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That's a good old camp meeting song from the Cathedrals right here on Saturday Night Sing. Trust y'all are having a wonderful night, and maybe you're having the opportunity to just to rest and relax. Maybe you've got the TV turned down and the radio turned up. Regardless of where you're at or whatever you're doing, we appreciate y'all being there tonight and making us a part of your evening. You honor us, and as we try to honor the Lord in what we're doing tonight. Here's the McCameys.

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the storm, heal the broken, raise the dead. At the name of Jesus, I've seen sin-hardened men melted, derelicts transformed, the lights of hope put into the eyes of a hopeless child. I've heard a mother softly breathe his name at the bedside of a child delirious from fever. And I've watched that little body grow quiet and the fevered brow cool. I've sat at the bedside of a dying saint, her body racked with pain, who in those final fleeting seconds summoned her last ounce of ebbing strength to whisper her sweetest name. Jesus. Jesus. Emperors have tried to destroy it. Philosophies have tried to stamp it out. Tyrants have tried to wash it from the face of the earth with the very blood of those who claimed it. Oh, yet it still stands. And there shall be that final day when every voice that has ever uttered a sound, every voice of Adam's race, shall raise in one mighty chorus to proclaim the name of Jesus. For in that day, every knee shall bow and every tongue shall confess that Jesus Christ is Lord. So, you see, it was not mere chance that caused an angel one night long ago to say to a virgin maiden, his name shall be called Jesus. Jesus. Jesus. Jesus. Oh, there is something. Something about that name.

Are you worried by the constant barrage of negative news? Let me invite you to join us on Sunday night at 7 o'clock for Triumphant Living here on WHCB 91.5, The Blessing, as we unpack the scriptures and learn what it is to live in Christ victoriously, to be able to see that we are complete in Him, enjoying the journey triumphantly.

That was the Mylan Hayes family right here on Saturday night. So, you know what? I've said this before, and I'll say it again. I'm very appreciative of the Hayes family and how they have lived their lives, how they have carried themselves, how they've presented the gospel in song and encouraged the body of believers. And I believe there are good, godly people everywhere. But the Hayes family just are, they're a great example of what God can do in a family's life. We've got a few more songs we want to play up to the top of the hour, and then we'll turn around with some news. I can't believe it. We're blowing through this hour, and but we've got two more great hours of wall-to-wall Southern gospel music right up until 11 o'clock tonight. Here's Danny Funderburg.

I was studying the book of 2 Kings, and I was studying the life of Elisha. It came down to the end of Elisha's life, and one verse, it said Elisha died and they buried him. But the very next verse talks about how that even in death, Elisha had enough God on him that he could raise the dead.

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1: Oh, thank you so much.
2: SRN News, I'm Mary Rose. President Trump says states will be able to free up money for their budgets with a new plan that cut costs on the Medicaid prescription drugs.
3: Today we're launching the program that will provide the most favored nation discounts to state Medicaid programs covering nearly 70 million Americans. What we're doing is we're providing those tremendous discounts in prices to the states directly.
2: The Trump administration claims that Medicaid will save billions on prescription drug costs as a result of the plan, dubbed the Medicaid Generous Model. Experts say the savings are unclear since the content of the deals isn't public yet. A conservative parents group has filed a federal civil rights complaint against Oakland Unified School District. John Scott reports.
4: The group, Defending Education, claims the district discriminates by offering programs specifically for Latino boys and youth of color. The complaint, filed with the Department of Education's Office of Civil Rights, targets programs like the Latino Men and Boys Program and others supporting students of color. Defending Education argues these initiatives violate federal law prohibiting racial and sex discrimination. Oakland Unified has not commented on the complaint. John Scott reporting.
2: President Trump said Friday that he was banning CNN, MS Now, and Politico from the White House due to what he called unfavorable coverage and threatened that more such media prohibitions could be coming. Offering his administration's latest test of constitutional First Amendment protections, guaranteeing the freedom of the press. The president has long bristled at the news coverage of him maintaining a negative light. This is SRN News.
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I'm your host, Damon DePue, and you're listening to WHCB 91.5 FM, The Blessing, Bristol, Kingsport, Johnson City. 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Here's King's Highway.

There's a lot of creative thinking today about what God is like and what he wants from us. Some people want to see him as loving and nothing we do matters. Others think it is all about justice for what we have done without any love from him. And others still want to think that he does not matter at all. The truth is, God has already told us who he is and what he desires. He created each and every one of us for relationship with him. But the truth is, we have broken that relationship through our sinful choices and thoughts. But here comes the amazing good news. Jesus freed us from the penalty of our sins when he died on the cross. He offers us forgiveness and new life to have the relationship with him that we were created for. More about how you can be forgiven and have that relationship with God, you can call or text us at 888-NEED-HIM.

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that was Covenant right here on Saturday Night Sing. I trust you all are having a great night, and hope we've played something already tonight that's encouraged you and blessed you in the name of the Lord. And I'm so thankful for Southern gospel music. It is something that I was raised on, and I hold near and dear to my heart. And I'm so thankful for the people of God who have allowed the Lord to use them in such a mighty way to impact lives for generations. And isn't God good? If we just, it's amazing to see what God can do with us if we will just yield ourselves to Him, make ourselves available, and let Him give the increase. And if little as much, if you'll go in Jesus' name. Isn't that a good song? Well, coming up here, some great, great music from the Hopper Brothers and Connie.

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2: If you are looking for a way to navigate this complicated life, Jesus said He is the way. 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We're here telling about the way, the truth, and the life. 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

That was the Oak Ridge Boys right here on Saturday Night Sing. Well, we've got a few more songs we want to play for you for the next 15 minutes, and then we'll turn around with some news and be back with one more hour of great Southern gospel music. I appreciate our time together, and I hope you do too. Here's my friends, the Bentons.

0: Mary Rose, President Trump says states will be able to free up money for their budgets with a new plan that cut costs on the Medicaid prescription drugs.
1: Today, we're launching the program that will provide the most favored nation discounts to state Medicaid programs covering nearly 70 million Americans. What we're doing is we're providing those tremendous discounts in prices to the states directly.
0: The Trump administration claims that Medicaid will save billions on prescription drug costs as a result of the plan, dubbed the Medicaid Generous Model. Experts say the savings are unclear since the content of the deals isn't, the content isn't public yet. A conservative parents group has filed a federal civil rights complaint against Oakland Unified School District. John Scott reports.
2: The group Defending Education claims the district discriminates by offering programs specifically for Latino boys and youth of color. The complaint filed with the Department of Education's Office of Civil Rights targets programs like the Latino Men and Boys Program and others supporting students of color. Defending Education argues these initiatives violate federal law prohibiting racial and sex discrimination. Oakland Unified has not commented on the complaint. John Scott reports.
0: President Trump said Friday that he was banning CNN, MS Now, and Politico from the White House due to what he called unfavorable coverage and threatened that more such media prohibitions could be coming. Offering his administration's latest test of constitutional First Amendment protections, guaranteeing the freedom of the press. The president has long bristled at the news coverage of him maintaining a negative light. This is SRN News.
3: 91.5 The Blessing, WHCB, Bristol Kingsport, Johnson City. Kenneth Hill here. I've been told by some folks I don't say much at the top of the hour. Well, I can't really say too much, but I can tell you that Jesus Christ, God's own Son, came to this earth and died for your sin that you might have your sins forgiven. So turn from your sin, turn to Jesus Christ, and receive Him as your personal Savior. And there'll be a home in heaven for you. I can tell you that in 30 seconds.

That was the Voice of Truth Quartet bringing us into this fourth hour of Saturday Night Sing. I'm your host, Damon DePue, and you're listening to WHCB 91.5 FM, The Blessing, Bristol, Kingsport, Johnson City. We try not to say a whole lot this hour and just get out of the way and let the music through the Holy Spirit bless you tonight. And to do that, first of all, here's a great song from Gold City.

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0: That's all of us right there, isn't it? 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

that's the Kingsman Quartet right here on Saturday Night Sing. Trust y'all are having a good night, and we're winding down, and but we got another 30 minutes of great Southern gospel music, and just stick right in there. We're going to play something that's going to bless you tonight. Here's my friend Shane Fair.

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We begin Thursday with apologetics. 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Then Saturday, explore the mysteries of the Bible verse, mysteries you may have never heard discussed in church. And we're bringing together Greg Patton, Kenneth Hill, Josh Davis, and many more. 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

Well, that was my friends, the McLaughlins. There'll be joy in the morning. Well, we got a few more songs we want to play, and you all know the drill. Then Dad's will sign us out with Red Foley's "The Night Watch." But I appreciate y'all being there tonight, and I love you in the name of the Lord. Miss Thomas, I love you. I hope you have a great, great night and good night's rest. And now may the Lord bless you and keep you. May the Lord make his face to shine upon you, lift his countenance upon you, and give you his peace. Here's the Inspirations.

Well, I want to tell you it's been a joy to be with you tonight, and thank you for all of your prayers and your support. And we meet a lot of you every week that tell us that you listen, and that makes us want to do a better job. And I hope you'll have a good church service in the morning. Be praying for your pastor and asking God to bless him and encourage his heart, and that he'll be used of the Lord tomorrow to be a blessing to you, and that souls will be saved. And until we meet again, whether in the air or on the air, this is JW saying good night. I love you. Have a good night's sleep. Be found in church tomorrow, and meet us again next week right here at 91.5 FM. 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
2: How do you do? Moments of desolation, when the past overwhelms the present, can lead to a dark night of the soul. Many of us have gone through such a time. For the man in this story, hopelessness became a way of life. Until light pierced his dark and suffocating world. And that's when his heart and mind and very life and his fears were unshakable.

0: Oh no, I'm still alive. Why didn't I die in my sleep? That awful smell. Diesel fuel. Drunks. One of them sick. Gotta get out of here. So dark. All the windows painted black. Look at that. The light is coming in through that bullet hole.
1: Unlocking the door to new life, this is Unshackled, true life stories dramatized and produced in Chicago by Pacific Garden Mission. Homeless people feel ashamed of begging for help, but they don't have to beg when they come to Pacific Garden Mission. A welcoming smile greets them, and they can choose to spend a day and leave, or spend the day and night for a long while. Either way, they receive the help they need. They can get fresh clothing, along with encouragement. Counselors explain the way things work at the old lighthouse, helping instead of hurting, vision instead of confusion, hope instead of fear. If they have aches and pains, Pacific Garden Mission offers some medical and dental care, no charge to the homeless, all provided by friends who care enough to send financial gifts, all in aid of helping them know the one who heads the mission. Those who know him personally are not ashamed to tell others the good news. And that's why this program goes out to the world in 15 languages. Now for broadcast around the earth, here is episode number 3949 in the series Unshackled, the program that makes you face yourself and think.
0: Careful where you walk, Paul. Don't step on those guys passed out on the floor. Think what you're doing to your wife and the boys, you fool. You spend all your money on drugs and don't spend your time with them. You'll never change, you dirtbag. You need to die. You don't deserve to live.
1: Enter the world of a 28-year-old drunk who grew up without a father's guidance. This is the true testimony of Paul Licciardi and his deliverance, proving that anyone can be unshackled.
0: Mom married as a teenager, but I don't know what happened. They divorced. She never married my father or my older brother Peter's father either. My maternal grandfather loved us and followed us to the towns where we moved. Mom moved all over Massachusetts, which left me insecure. I had a near-death experience at 5 from spinal meningitis, which gave me an excuse for doing wrong. Every time I got into trouble, my grandfather blamed the meningitis. Then Mom got on welfare and lost any desire to achieve. Peter's dad came into my life when I was 5 and treated me like a son. But he and my uncle got into a drunken brawl with some other guys, and my stepdad was impaired for life.
2: Paul, get in here. You boys put all your clothes in those grocery bags. We're getting out of here. Go on now, hustle.
3: Lynn, Lynn, the city of sin. You never come out the way you went in.
2: Peter, your dad's not gonna get well. After all that man has put me through, I'm not gonna be stuck with a cripple. Come on, let's get out of here.
0: I was 6 when Mom abandoned my stepfather, even though it was her brother who started the drunken fight that caused all the trouble. Uncle Joe had been in and out of prison several times, and he always brought problems with him when he visited us. During one of his drunken sprees, my uncle's altercations caused a riot that ended in my mom's car being burned up. My maternal grandmother was religious, but we weren't. She taught us what she believed, but it wasn't the gospel. When I was 8, I attended a youth meeting with a friend.
4: The Bible says, the way of life is above to the wise, that he may depart from hell beneath. People laugh and joke about hell, but it's no joke. There is a hell, and you don't want to go there. Hell is a place of torment. The Bible says, the wicked shall be turned into hell, and all the nations that forget God. Jesus warned us about hell. He said, and fear not them which kill the body, but are not able to kill the soul, but rather fear him which is able to destroy both soul and body in hell. For if God spared not the angels that sinned, but cast them down to hell and delivered them into chains of darkness to be reserved unto judgment, he will judge your sin too, unless you repent and turn to Christ. You know, friend, it is interesting that a much higher percentage of people believe in the existence of heaven than believe in the existence of hell. But according to the Bible, hell is just as real as heaven. You don't want to go there. Because hell is forever, and you will never, ever, ever get out.
0: I had never heard the things he taught that day. His words terrified me. Even so, I was in trouble with the law as early as 10 years old. The same year I smoked my first cigarette, as well as tasted the devil's brew. I opened my life up to wickedness that shames me to think of even today. At 12, I stole a dirt bike and was drinking with my brother and his friends when the police broke down our door and took us all to jail. At 14, the police charged me with breaking and entering. They put me in juvenile lockup in Brockton, and some of us escaped, but we were caught. So they sent me to juvenile maximum security.
5: Hey, ain't you Billy's cousin?
6: Yeah, Paul.
5: Right. What are you doing here, man?
6: Me and some guys escaped from the Brockton lockup.
5: I heard about that. They didn't like that for sure.
6: Yeah, when they captured us, they said I was the ringleader.
5: Cool. Hey, how'd you like Taunton?
6: The first day I didn't get out of bed quick enough, so the guard flipped over the cot. And I learned my lesson.
5: This ain't no junior lockup.
6: No, scary bunch of guys.
5: Killers, rapists, bank robbers. Don't worry, man. I'll watch your back.
0: When I got out, I was determined not to ever go back for any reason. I missed 100 days of school by then. I was several years behind. I was 16, so Mom signed the paperwork so I could quit in the 7th grade. Peter was smart academically, and he had graduated and joined the military. I decided to work hard at my job moving furniture for a company, but I partied hard, drinking and chasing women.
7: You sure do like these winding roads, Paul.
6: Yeah, more fun than a roller coaster. Oh, where'd you rent these wheels, Chris?
7: Who says I rented it?
6: You stole it?
7: Nah, just kidding. Hey, look out. Dead man's curve ahead. Slow down, dude. Slow down!
5: Get up, Chris. We gotta get out of here.
7: Uh-huh.
5: You okay?
7: Yeah. I think so.
5: Come on, before the cops get here.
7: Man, that car is totaled.
5: Miracle we got out alive.
0: My friend owed a debt after the wreck, but I didn't learn a lesson. I got a better job delivering beer, a dream job for a drunk. We drank all day. I was 20 when I got a DUI and lost my driver's license. Thinking I needed a change, I moved to Orlando, Florida, where I stayed with some friends of my brother's, sleeping on their sofas. Drugs and alcohol dominated my world. Then, Peter came to visit us, and we went to a bar. We got so drunk, we fought over who should drive. Bouncers broke up the fight, and friends came and took me home to snort cocaine.
5: You don't look too good, Paul.
6: Yeah. I lost a lot of blood.
5: I can't believe Peter hit you with brass knuckles. Split you open pretty good.
6: Yeah, I got him, though. I punched out the window and dragged him out of the car. I'd have killed him if those bouncers hadn't stopped me.
5: Forget about all that. Enjoy the high.
6: Oh, man. My heart is racing. I think I'm gonna have a heart attack.
5: It's just the drugs, man. Happens to everyone.
0: I thought for sure I'd die that night. And I was terrified that I'd go to hell. I was having blackouts, and I knew I needed a change. So after a year, I went back to Boston. I didn't get my driver's license because I didn't bother to take the mandatory classes after my DUI. In Boston, I stayed with another uncle who was the food manager of a nursing home. That's where I met Cordy.
8: No, I can't go out with you, Paul.
0: Why not?
8: We just met. I don't really know you.
0: How else can you get to know me?
8: I know enough.
0: Yeah, like what?
8: You don't like rules.
0: Hey, where would this country be without rebels?
8: Is it true you went to prison for breaking the law?
0: Juvenile prison? Are you gonna hold that against me?
8: No, but I have to get back to work now.
0: Cordy had no use for me. But at the staff's Christmas party, we danced together, and I won her heart. Her grandfather was a pastor, so I knew she was religious. I also knew that I would die a drunk and would need a good mother for my children someday. So I courted her persistently, and we married 2 months later. Over the years, 3 sons were born to us. I started a small trucking business and stopped using drugs, but I didn't stop drinking.
8: You're late for dinner, Paul.
6: Can you just put it in a bag?
8: You don't even have time to eat before you leave for the next job.
6: Oh, I can eat down the road.
8: Are you drunk?
6: No, I'm not. I just had a few, that's all. The one for the road.
8: You said you would stop drinking.
6: As much. I said I would stop drinking as much.
8: I can't believe you would go to work like that. You're just like my father.
6: No, I'm not. And I'm tired of your whining, Cordy. I want a divorce.
8: You don't mean it, Paul.
6: Yes, I do. Going back to your parents and your preaching granddaddy.
8: Paul, think about our boys.
6: Go on, get away from me. I got to go.
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6: Thank God you're still there. Cordy, I'm sorry. Please don't leave me.
8: Do you mean it, Paul?
6: For the past 3 hours, I've been driving along thinking about how important you are to me.
8: You don't want a divorce then?
6: No. I don't know what gets into me. I'll be home tonight and we'll work things out.
0: We reconciled then, but there were times when I came home drunk and Cordy would go to her parents' house with the kids. I would go get her and promise to quit drinking, but I couldn't quit. I wanted to be a good husband and father, but couldn't. Drinking was my escape from reality, from who I was, but mostly who I wasn't, from the fear of death and hell that plagued my thoughts. Cordy had agreed to come back to me again, so we drove home.
8: I'm going back to night school, Paul.
0: Why?
8: So I can work if you lose your job.
0: I always work, Cordy.
8: Yes, but I'm still going back to school.
0: While you were gone this time, I stayed at my mom's house one night, and I heard a news report about a fatality on the freeway in Wisconsin.
8: I heard it too. Wasn't that horrible? I can't imagine losing my children like that.
0: They said he hit a piece of steel on the highway and his gas tank blew up.
8: 6 of their kids died in the fire. Even his wife was burned really bad. Unbelievable.
0: How can God allow something like that?
8: You can't blame God.
0: Why not?
8: It was an accident.
0: I still blame God. But that man didn't. He said, "All my children are in heaven with the Lord Jesus Christ. My wife and I know we'll see them again."
8: I wish I had that kind of faith.
0: Cordy, you should have seen his face. He was so peaceful. Not like the beggar I met on the street one day. I asked the beggar why he was living on the streets, and he said his wife left him.
8: It's human nature to blame everyone but yourself.
0: I don't want to end up like that beggar, Cordy.
8: You won't. But we do reap what we sow, Paul.
0: I'm glad you came back, honey. I'm going to rehab. You'll see. I'm gonna quit drinking.
9: I tried an alcohol rehab program, but left because I couldn't confess my problems in front of people. And they insisted that was the way to stay sober. Hopelessly, I went back to the bottle. A church in town had a Bible verse engraved in granite saying, "For whosoever shall call upon the name of the Lord shall be saved." I often drove past to read that verse. Later, I would learn that the verse is found in Romans chapter 10. One night I went to a rock concert on the river in Boston, but I was so depressed that I couldn't enjoy it. I stood looking up to heaven and thought, "God, Is this all there is to life? I left there intending to kill myself.
10: Hi, can I give you this pamphlet to read?
9: What are you doing out here?
10: I'm a Christian, a servant of Jesus Christ.
9: Standing out here?
10: I'm handing out pamphlets that tell the eternal message of salvation. Would you like one? They're free.
9: What are they?
10: A biblical account of the gospel message, the good news.
9: What good news?
10: For God so loved the world that he gave his only begotten Son, that whosoever believeth in him should not perish, but have everlasting life.
9: Do you believe in hell?
10: Yes.
9: Well, that's where I'm headed.
11: You don't have to go there.
10: Jesus died to save you from hell. God gave you his Son to save you.
9: God hates me.
10: No, he doesn't. The Bible says he loves you.
9: Why are you wasting your life? Come on, I'll buy you a drink.
10: No, that's not for me.
9: Why?
10: Because the Bible says, oh, here, you read it.
9: All right. I must work the works of him that sent me while it is day. The night cometh when no man can work. Huh.
0: I woke up the next morning thinking about the strange man who had the same peaceful look as the man who lost his children in a fiery crash. I wanted what they had. And yet, on the 4th of July, I saw the strange man again handing out the pamphlets as we walked to the fireworks, and I hid behind my wife so he wouldn't see me. Somehow I knew that God was using him to convict me, and I didn't like it. I drank to oblivion. The next day, as I drove to work, I listened to a preacher on a Christian radio station.
12: Are you tired of serving your idol gods, bending the elbow instead of the knee? Wine is a mocker, strong drink is raging, and whosoever is deceived thereby is not wise. The Bible says in Proverbs chapter 20. And Jesus said in John chapter 8, whosoever committeth sin is the servant of sin. Jesus came to set you free. He said, and ye shall know the truth, and the truth shall make you free. He is the truth. So if you know him personally, you will be free. Jesus said in John chapter 8, verse 36, if the Son therefore shall make you free, ye shall be free indeed. If you would like to be free of whatever has you in bondage, repent of your sins and pray with me.
0: I prayed with my lips, but my heart and will were not engaged. Each Friday I got paid and headed home, but the road passed near my uncle's house, where the desire for drugs and alcohol always overpowered me. Then came the morning I awoke in my uncle's basement with the light shining through that bullet hole in the window, and I knew God was dealing with me in some special way. Oh, a weight of sin, shame, and sorrow was so heavy on my back as I walked up the stairs to my house, my poor family. Cordy saw me, but looked down as I walked past her. I went to our bedroom and fell on my knees. For whosoever shall call upon the name of the Lord shall be saved. Merciful God, please save me. I am so sorry and ashamed for the way I've lived. Would you forgive me, Jesus? I've tried everything, but I can't change. I have no hope but you. Please change me, Lord.
8: What did you say?
0: We're going to church tomorrow.
8: You mean it?
0: Yes, honey. I don't know what happened just now, but I know that I asked God to save me, to change me, and I believe that he did it. I can't really explain the peace that I feel. It's fantastic.
8: I hope it lasts, Paul. I really hope it lasts.
0: My wife didn't believe it would last, but it did. I read the Bible, and we went to the church where I had seen the granite Bible verse. I went forward and prayed the sinner's prayer with the pastor, but the Lord assured me that I was already saved. After a few weeks, we visited a different church and felt led to stay there. I went evangelizing with the pastor, and we also went to nursing homes where he preached.
9: By then, my family was concerned about the change in my behavior.
8: My family thinks we're in a cult.
9: Well, we're not.
8: I know, but you are more enthusiastic than most people.
9: I owe my life to the Lord, Cordy. How can I give him less than my all?
8: I'm just telling you what they say.
9: My family was fine until I told them of their need for salvation. Now they think I have too much religion.
8: You know, Paul, I was planning to divorce you before you were saved. That's why I went back to night school, so I could get a job to support me and the boys.
9: I thank God that Jesus saved me and our marriage. I taught a Sunday school class and later felt that God was calling me to preach. But teaching God's word was serious business. So I asked a missionary friend how to know if God was calling me to preach. He told me to stop preaching, and if that was God's will, I would know. So I stopped and was miserable. I went to a tent meeting in Maine where I went to the altar and committed my life to serve the Lord in whatever way He wants. God, I don't know what you can do with me, but you have all of me. I'm willing to do anything you want me to do. I took Bible correspondence courses because I didn't trust God to provide for us while attending Bible college. I made all kinds of excuses to explain why I couldn't go to school full time. Then I took a job as a custodian at an Ivy League college. And God spoke to me there in a profound way.
8: How was your day, honey?
9: Okay, but I'm tired.
8: What's that in your hand?
9: They had an auction while I was at work.
8: At the college?
9: Yeah, so I bid on this paperweight and got it. Read what it says.
8: What would you attempt to do if you knew you could not fail? How interesting.
9: I'm going to start Bible college, Cordy.
8: Because of this paperweight?
9: Because the Bible says, with God, all things are possible. Maybe I was afraid of failure, but how can I fail if I follow the Lord? Remember, I dropped out of school in the seventh grade, so Bible college was the hardest thing I ever tried. I learned to live by faith as we struggled to make ends meet. When I got to my last year, it was so hard, I resolved to quit. But the Lord spoke to my heart, saying I would miss everything He had for me. So I persevered and graduated. Now, I pastor a church in Texas.
8: Looks like you bought more than was on your list.
9: Saw some things we needed. Hardware stores are like that. I also talked to the woman who works there.
8: The one you've been witnessing to for several years?
9: Yeah.
8: Is she finally open to the gospel?
9: Not really, but she said her husband is in the hospital, so I offered to go see him.
8: That's very thoughtful of you, honey.
9: Well, that's what Jesus would do. He was always going out of his way to help others.
8: When are you going?
9: Tomorrow. Maybe he'll be more open to the gospel than his wife has been. I didn't know how sick her husband was until I got to the hospital. A diabetic with no legs and several fingers missing on both hands. He was in bad shape lying there in bed. I talked to him for some time.
11: I know I've lived my life without God. Do you think He's punishing me for that?
9: The Bible does say that God punishes the wicked. But when we know Him as Savior, there's no condemnation to them which are in Christ Jesus. Question is, which are you? Do you reject Him? Reject His word? The Bible says, the fear of the Lord is the beginning of knowledge, but fools despise wisdom and instruction.
11: I tried reading the Bible, but I don't understand it.
9: You have to be born again, of God's Spirit. Then He helps you understand His word. I didn't read the Bible either until I was born again. Jesus said, except a man be born again, he cannot see the kingdom of God.
11: How are you born again?
9: You recognize that you're dead in your sins? For all have sinned and come short of the glory of God. But God commendeth His love toward us in that while we were yet sinners, Christ died for us. For the wages of sin is death. But the gift of God is eternal life through Jesus Christ our Lord. Do you understand what I'm saying?
11: Yes, we're all sinners.
9: I would be dead or in prison if Jesus hadn't saved me.
11: Well, how do you... I mean, Could you save me?
9: Only Jesus can save you. I can pray for you, but you have to truly repent of your sins and ask Jesus to save you. The Bible says, "For whosoever shall call upon the name of the Lord shall be saved."
8: So he prayed with you?
9: Yes, he cried out to Jesus. Afterward, I looked in his eyes and asked what happened, and he said, "Jesus saved me."
8: That's wonderful, honey. God calls us to be the light of the world.
9: Amen. Leading others to Christ is what it's all about, Cordy. I'm in the perfect will of God when someone gets saved.
8: That's true.
9: I still have that paperweight on my desk because I know that with God, all things are possible. God doesn't fail, but sometimes we fail the grace of God. His grace is there for you, but you have to put your trust in Him. If the Son therefore shall make you free, ye shall be free indeed.
1: For whosoever shall call upon the name of the Lord shall be saved. That includes you, listening friend. Believers call on the name of the Lord throughout their lives, in praise or in trouble, and He always hears. Just like Paul, you too can be free. Freedom is a gift from Jesus Himself. The Bible says in Romans chapter 10, verses 9 and 10, that if thou shalt confess with thy mouth the Lord Jesus, and shalt believe in thine heart that God hath raised Him from the dead, thou shalt be saved. For with the heart man believeth unto righteousness, and with the mouth confession is made unto salvation. What's important for you to know, and maybe even hard to hear, is that you are a sinner. You have sinned against God, as we all have. So what do you do about that? Well, if you don't know the Lord, or you're not sure, seek Him. Seek the Lord. Talk to Him, just like I'm talking to you now. Tell Him you need Him, that you want His forgiveness, and that you believe in the Lord Jesus as your Savior. Will you believe? It is the most important decision you will ever make. It is the most important question you will ever answer. And not doing anything about this most important question is an answer. If you want to talk with someone about making this life-changing decision, we urge you to call 1-888-NEED-HIM or visit chataboutjesus.com. The telephone number in Chicago, 312-492-9410. 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This is program number 3949, heard in the true story of Paul Licciardi, were Brian Plaharchik, Jennifer Dimmitt, Tony Bazzuto, Steve Bayorgin, and Ben Zarbach. 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Script, Kenitha Gabler. 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So, until next time, unless our Lord returns before then, I'm Timothy Gregory reminding you that the doors to Pacific Garden Mission are open night and day. 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

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Thank you.

would imagine that many of you veteran listeners to this particular program will be reminded through our theme music that it's time to wind down, get some much-needed sleep. Hi and welcome. I'm Bill Pierce, and Night Sounds is on the air. As we do just about every night we come together like this, we choose a certain kind of title and direction, topical matter, to consider in these moments. Well, tonight we'll feature one great big word. Many of you have run into this one, especially if you've gone through surgery. Most likely, prior to the operation, you've met with a person called the anesthesiologist. Now, there's a word and a half for you, especially this late at night. And as I come upon this word through our time together tonight, I hope I'll not trip over it. Anesthetized is our title. It has to do with spiritual, emotional daze or stupor that some of us sort of walk around in during a day or night. Not too long ago, I had some minor surgery done on my throat, and they decided to use a little bit of sodium pentothal and something else. And this was a very interesting procedure because I didn't realize that the surgery had been completed. I was awake the whole time, but I was asleep. And I looked up at the nurse and I said, "When are you going to begin?" And she said, "You did very well." And I was reminded at that point that there was such a thing as amnesia, where you think you're asleep, but you're awake. You think you're awake, but you're asleep. And tonight's program finds us handling this kind of topic, spiritual, emotional anesthesia. Not even the most concrete of us live in a totally black and white world. We sort of fall into the group of sameness, the routine. And these things may be expressed in countless arenas. A clean desk, perfect housekeeping, scripture memory, Bible study, a perfect manicured lawn, a spotlessly clean house and garage, preparing, hostessing dinner parties, sending your boys to the best sports camps. Those things that should be in order and almost become a paranoia with many of us. And we find ourselves amazed if we do fall apart a little bit sometimes. So tonight's program may alert us to the fact that none of us is perfect. We are working on what our particular area of service for God would be, our responsibilities to our occupations, our families, our friends, our loved ones, our duties. Right now, I'm going to turn to music by a 12-year-old girl named Lalani Clark. She's going to sing for us a song that speaks of amazement. You may be amazed at what you can accomplish today. You may be feeling a little bit sleepy, but you go by former experience. You're in the routine. You're in the zone. You've been there before. Let's listen closely to the words. Amazement at what we can do. Let's not sleepwalk our way through life. Let's expect God to work. Stay awake if we can. And be honest and forthright for Him.

You are the Lord in me. The title, I'm Amazed. Rather amazing solo there from a 12-year-old girl named Leilani Clark. A very mature sound for someone of that age, wouldn't you think? In our program tonight, entitled Anesthetized. I was just thinking during Leilani's song there that I once knew a great man by the name of Dr. Bob Cook, former director of Youth for Christ International and president of King's College in Briarcliff Manor, New York. He was sort of a jokester of types, and he always had a funny story. And I recall one time when he told a couple of us, you know, the other night, I dreamed that I was preaching to a large audience. And when I woke up, I was. Everybody sort of looked at him and says, what? But I guess a lot of us sort of stuporize our way through life. We don't stop to consider the curse that God announced to Adam and Eve that dictates that we will never be under control, either in our vocations or relationships. In their book, The Sacred Romance, Brent Curtis and John Eldridge were speaking of the word anesthetized.

Anesthesia. And Brent said if we were to try to picture the one who anesthetizes her heart to control life's arrows as a wife, we would see a soul occupied by a seemingly redemptive busyness. Involvement with her household and community that's productive and worthwhile. When her husband comes home from work, she's satisfied with a peck on the cheek and a few pleasant words about the day. She doesn't mind lovemaking if it's not too spontaneous, but she rarely, if ever, pursues it. An evening of television or a good book would do just as well. And like Cinderella, she often settles into the lesser role of maid and housekeeper rather than risk rejection by wanting romance. And her husband will feel guilty, even accused, for wanting anything more with her. If he expresses his sadness over something lost in their love affair, she may chide him for his melancholy spirit. And it is a sadness in this particular situation. A sadness about something they once had together but had lost. It's what God was so often expressing to Israel and to us through the prophets. If you recall, he was continually trying to invite Israel into a lover's quarrel, while she kept hearing his words on the level of an attack on how well she was performing her duties. One with an anesthetized heart hears God with Israel's ears. We're quoting tonight from the book Sacred Romance. The authors went on to say, the heart sentences of one who has taken on some form of anesthesia to tame her own heart, as well as the heart of anyone who would want a romance with her, would sound something like this. My heart is not available for any love affair that requires engagement. I live only to avoid the surprises that the wildness of your desire or mine might bring. And if you were smart, you would want the same. And underneath these brusque sentences is a person's story. The authors went on to say, for some of us who have chosen anesthesia to tame our heart and the hearts of those who would love us, there is a hail of fierce and identifiable arrows whose damage we try to contain simply by closing the door to the damaged heart places. We learned that nothing considered not nice could be entered into without our world being in danger of shattering. And our adversary of our spirits seduces us to live in certain emotions such as shame, fear, lust, anger, false guilt. These are the kinds of emotions that protect us from the more dangerous feelings of grief or abandonment, disappointment, loneliness, maybe even joy or longing. These are feelings that frighten us, sometimes even long years into our Christian journey. And Brent Curtis said in this chapter, my wife, Ginny, and I are walking through a time in our marriage where we're trying to allow some of the sadness we both feel due to years of misconnections and detachment in certain areas of our relationship. Over the years, we've kept the feelings at bay with a bantering anger out of fear of where they might lead us, maybe even to divorce if we admitted them. And having allowed ourselves to mourn, we both feel that there is a greater possibility of deeper romance in the years ahead. A few years ago, he said, I was counseling with a Christian man, just ending a year-long affair. He was married to an attractive and energetic woman who also was a believer in Christ, and he knew that he really loved her. He also began to understand that whatever it was that attracted him to the affair, it was not the woman herself,
but something she represented. As we talked of making his break with her final, he wept with grief, immersed in the fear that some shining, more innocent part of himself would be left behind with the affair, maybe lost forever. And this is the power of addiction. Whatever the object of our addiction is, it attaches itself to our intense desire for eternal and intimate communion with God and each other. Tonight's program, Anesthesia, sort of deadening our souls and spirits and emotions with something else so we won't be hurt. Some of us, as I mentioned a moment ago, go on drifting in a kind of stupor in our lives, drifting dangerously close to the falls, as it were. Let's take a moment tonight to review our emotions, take a look at where we've been, where we're going, what our relationships are with those whom we love. And we might learn something from the pain of the past. And tonight, if you sense that you may be in a state of spiritual anesthesia about relationships, about your spiritual condition and your direction, I'd like you to listen to these next moments of song.

This is Night Sounds, just in case you may have joined us in the past few moments. I'm Bill Pierce with you. Thank you very much for being there tonight. Taking a couple of seconds break here, just reminding you that Night Sounds continues after we leave the airwaves in the forms of compact discs of the music of this particular outreach, vocal and instrumental expressions. Also prayer, this is the most important element of our meeting together, as after the fact of the broadcast itself, you respond with your needs that you share with us, your needs and concerns for prayer. We can just guess so much of life. We can be in an anesthetized condition. But when we come to God, he takes our heart's attitudes, doesn't listen to the verbiage as much as he sees where we really are. He looks beneath

the surface, beneath the haze or stupor or anesthesia, and gets to the reality of it. If we can join you in prayer, this is a privilege. Our mailing address is Night Sounds, Wheaton, Illinois, 60189. 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And our mailing address is Night Sounds, Wheaton, Illinois, 60189. Well, we serve a God who is never absent. He's never in a stupor. In fact, the scriptures say, he who keeps Israel neither slumbers nor sleeps. And that's why we chose to record this particular old spiritual some time ago with Singers Unlimited, trombone solo. It has sort of a sleepy, ethereal sound to it as they enter with open vowel sounds with the chorus. Touching on the old spiritual, he never sleeps. God never slumbers. He watches you and me night and day. And once again, as you prepare to conclude a day and perhaps feel yourself drifting off, I hope that even unconsciously, if you keep the radio on, you might hear the words of this song and be reminded that there is hope for us, we who are dreamers and sleepers and imaginers. And here's the theme.

no traditional spiritual. He never sleeps, he never slumbers. The singer's Unlimited backing up the trombone solo tonight in our program, Anesthetized. I've always enjoyed the sound of the Hawaiian guitar. Remember this? Sort of a sleepy, dreamy sound. A little word and verse by Joy Morgan Davis. In prayer, she said, "Lord, I wish I were tall enough to see over this mountain, this big thing rising before me. There just doesn't seem to be any way around it or through it or over it, and I don't know what's on the other side. But since you obviously have an overview of the entire situation, I'm assuming that you will be putting up some guideposts any day now."

I just want to thank you for listening tonight and being a part of this experience together on Night Sounds. I very much appreciate you and trust that God will be very near you in the days and moments ahead as we seek to do His will and to be realists, not to walk around in a stupor, anesthetized, half awake, but with our feet on the ground. Somebody said it's okay to build castles in the air as long as you put foundations under them. Jesus Christ is the one foundation of life. And He says, come to me, all of you who labor and are heavy laden, and I will give you rest. This is solid ground. We can put our full weight on this. We need not go around in a form of anesthesia any longer. Even if we may feel a little sleepy, we just ask God that He will help us to get through the haze, take our hand, and lead us on. Again, thank you for sharing these moments, and I hope there will be more ahead on Night Sounds. Until then, a great day to you tomorrow. And may the power of our Lord keep you in His hand. Until we meet again, a pleasant day.

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1: Ask someone about parenting and people have a few opinions and thoughts, but ask someone about one of their children and most people can talk a long time. The concept is one thing, but people are another. This is also true when it comes to religion and knowing Jesus. Those with religion can talk to you about it, but those who truly know Jesus will talk to you about him. Some people may even know all about Jesus, but not know Jesus personally. 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
2: 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I'm Greg Patton in the New America. Until people can comprehend the true nature of man, that being that we're not good but have depraved hearts, Jeremiah 17:9. Yeah, our heart is deceitful. 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I'm Greg Patton. I can't wait to share all of these things with you.
3: 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In that situation, a person would become desperate. Then, in the distance, shimmering through the waves of heat, is a vision of palm trees and sweet, cool water. Now, all physical and mental effort is focused on one mission: get to the water. However, though the distant sight excites the senses, the hopes will be crushed when the scene disappears. The palm trees and the water are nothing more than one of nature's cruel optical illusions, a mirage. Life presents its own cruel mirage called money. 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And that's a thirst that won't be satisfied by the mirage called money.
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listening to 91.5 The Blessing, WHCB, Bristol, Kingsport, Johnson City. From the very first of WHCB's programming, we've had a special program on Saturday evenings called Saturday Night Sing. We've had some of the best in gospel music and some of the best in hosting of that program. 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

0: I recently caught up with an old friend and was struck by the amount of regret he had. He recounted a broken marriage and bad work experiences. He kept saying how life would be so different had he made different choices. You and I are called upon to make decisions every day, and some of those decisions have profound consequences. Decisions about a career path or marriage. But one decision is more important than any other we will make. It is the decision that determines our eternal destiny. The Bible says that whoever believes in Jesus shall not perish, but have eternal life. Belief is a decision. If you would like to know how you can begin a personal relationship with Jesus Christ, a relationship that will last for all eternity, then call or text us at 888-NEED-HIM. Again, call or text us at 888-NEED-HIM.
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5: 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We think it's God. 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
0: You've heard the Bible story about God parting the Red Sea, but have you ever faced your own Red Sea in life? An impossible situation in front and other threats at your back? Moses was just a shepherd in the desert when he received the call of God to deliver the nation of Israel from slavery. God worked miracles and God created disasters for Pharaoh so that he insisted the Israelites get out of his country. Ever felt like that? Like you were home free? 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After Pharaoh let them go, he changed his mind and sent his army after them. With the sea in front and the world's mightiest army behind them, it was a dead end for Israel. Then God simply parted the waters and they walked across. And he closed the sea behind them and the threat was literally destroyed. If you're facing a threat behind you and an impossible situation in front of you, then you are in the perfect position for the hand of God to part your Red Sea. You just might have to wait a while. Read the story of the parting of the Red Sea in Exodus in the Bible. Then prepare for God to part the Red Seas in your life. 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
2: 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I'm Greg Patton in the New America. Until people can comprehend the true nature of man, that being that we're not good, but have depraved hearts, Jeremiah 17:9. Yeah, our heart is deceitful. It's above all things desperately wicked. Who can understand the heart of man? Let me help you. 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I'm Greg Patton. I can't wait to share all of these things with you.

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0: Every year, we seem to be seeing more dramatic stories of weather. Historic storms in one place, record heat in another, and drought elsewhere. You might feel that your life is like that. Always changing and never quite what you expected. You look to work, religion, relationships, and even your children for meaning and significance. Only Jesus can fill that well. 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
3: presents a Spirit of Marriage tip. Immediate help to get to a healthy place in your marriage.
4: When a divorce happens, it's common to hear, well, both parties were responsible. This is actually a myth, and understanding this can help your marriage now. In a divorce, the vast majority of times, only one party chose the divorce, while the other is desperate to avoid it and is willing to consider many other options. Though it's true that both parties contributed to the marriage problems, only one usually gives up all the other workable solutions, choosing divorce as the only option. There are myriads of marriage books, counselors, even wisdom from God's Word that offer many workable solutions to marriage problems. But they all require both spouses to have the willingness to work on their own issues and admit they're wrong. And for too many, it's just simply easier to get a divorce. So be careful trivializing a divorce as something both parties caused, when usually it was just one person that forced that drastic decision on both as the only solution to marriage problems.
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2: My dad was a quiet man and not very open about his feelings or emotions. 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Do you wonder if God's like that? You think he loves you because he has to, but surely he's tired of your mistakes. 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
3: 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Vanderbilt.
4: The care of $200 million is enough to kill anyone. 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
4: Millions seldom smile.
3: And the richest man in the ancient world, King Solomon.
4: When I surveyed all that my hands have done, everything was meaningless, a chasing after the wind.
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4: The lottery has brought me misery. I am no happier now than when I didn't have two pennies to rub together.
3: According to a 1999 study by a leading magazine, 6 months after winning the lottery, the winners were no happier than a person who had been paralyzed in a car crash.
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The Bible says, "For the foolishness of God is wiser than man's wisdom, and the weakness of God is stronger than man's strength." 1 Corinthians 1:25. We're helping you tap into God's strength and wisdom. 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

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We are here to remind you of God's grace and goodness. We're here to remind you to enjoy yourself today in Christ Jesus. You can have a wonderful time just thinking about what God has prepared for you, not only in the afterlife, but here in this life. He said he came that we might have life and have it more abundantly. And I'm praying for the abundant life for you.

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0: If you are looking for a way to navigate this complicated life, Jesus said He is the way. If you want to see through the hazy deception in the media, Jesus said He was the truth. And if you are looking for real meaning in life, both here and forever, Jesus said He is the life. Read about His words in the Bible in John 14, verse 6. We're here telling about the way, the truth, and the life. 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

Anselm of Canterbury said, "For I seek not to understand in order that I may believe, but I believe in order that I may understand." 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
1: 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I'm Greg Patton in the New America. 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I'm Greg Patton. 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

0: 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Wilson Greatbatch made a mistake. 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

0: Have you ever had someone ask a question that maybe sounds simple, but the answer opens a much bigger conversation? Questions like, should Christians keep the Sabbath? Was Saturday changed to Sunday? Or does God expect us to observe the fourth commandment the same way today? Well, for some, those questions stir strong convictions, don't they? And for others, well, they bring a little confusion or maybe even a sense of guilt. Still, others may have never even given it much thought. Welcome to the Sunday Sermon on Through the Bible. In his message, The Sabbath Day or the Lord's Day, Which?, Dr. McGee takes us straight to Scripture to untangle this often misunderstood topic. Now, as we open to Exodus 20, he helps us to see that not only what the Sabbath meant for Israel, but what it points us to today. Because ultimately, the Sabbath, and when it's observed, isn't just a conversation about calendars or commandments. It's a conversation about rest, real rest, the kind that only Christ can give. So whether you've wrestled with these questions for years, or maybe you've never really thought much about it at all, you're in the right place today. I think that you're going to find this message both clarifying and deeply encouraging. I'm Steve Schwetz, your host here at Through the Bible. And before we go to today's sermon, let's hear from a couple of fellow passengers on the Bible bus. First, let's listen to a voicemail from a longtime listener named John.
1: Hello, this is John, and I'm listening from Hollister, California on the podcast. And also used to listen on the radio. And I love the Bible because of Through the Bible and Dr. J. Vernon McGee. My wife and I started listening back over 50 years now. I started out when I was a groundsman at junior college, and I had was out working in a parking lot, and I had a little transistor radio in my pocket. And on KFAX radio back then, I would tune in. I think it was 9 o'clock in the morning, and I would make sure there's a spot where I could just go out and work and not be interrupted. And I listened to the whole program. And in the mornings, I would read the Bible in the break room, read the passage we were doing. And I remember, especially back then, the book of 1 John was really amazing. And also the book of Jeremiah meant a lot to me. Anyways, we listened for many years. Been listening regularly for over 50 years, so I've been through it quite a few times. I'm still learning something every time. I look forward to each book. Now I'm retired, and so I get a chance to relax a little bit more. I don't have to listen while I'm driving or on my break or you know, in the middle of a busy day. Every morning I get up, I have breakfast, and I grab my phone and turn it into the podcast, and my wife and I sit down with our Bibles and we listen to the podcast for that day, and we're able to follow it on our own speed since you know, we do it on the podcast. Although I do really enjoy hearing Steve and Greg's messages that they give, that's a big part of it for me and for both of us. We're very encouraged by that. So we've been supporting all these years. I share on Facebook all the time. We're on the prayer team, and we work with a ministry in Cuba, and we bought a bunch of the solar Bible buses and shipped them down there, and people in small rural communities and homes are able to listen to God's word, and we're hoping to expand that ministry. And also, even though I'm not a pastor, I'm just a gardener. We have a small church, and when our pastor's gone, I occasionally will do the sermons, and they're always full of Vernon McGee quotes. Everybody laughs about it, but I love it. So anyways, thank you guys so much. Love your ministry, and thank you for being faithful and carrying it on. I hope it just keeps on going, and my kids all know about it, and I hope that they listen too, but my wife and I just love it. So thank you very much, and God bless you.
0: Well, John, thanks. Thanks for your faithful support and for helping fling that seed. Over 50 years aboard the Bible bus, I'd say that you and your wife definitely have permanent seats reserved. And then we've got this note that came to us from a listener named La. She writes, "My husband and I listen every day, Saturday and Sunday included. We have been on the Bible bus for many years. The email for the World Prayer Team every morning is a blessing. It helps keep my mind off me and onto others. I love listening to Steve share stories of how God's word is reaching around the world. It's a blessing to hear how our Lord is reaching our brothers and sisters in difficult areas of the world. We're truly blessed here in America. We listen through the app and help put gas in the bus as we're able. Thank you so much for continuing Dr. McGee's work of flinging the seed. Well, it's great to hear from you too, Law, and thank you for your faithful prayers and your financial partnership with us. And I couldn't agree more, by the way. The World Prayer Team has a wonderful way of lifting our eyes off our own circumstances and then reminding us that God is at work all around the world. And if you're not yet part of that World Prayer Team, I know I'd love to have you join us. It's so easy to sign up. You just go to ttb.org, or if you've got our app, well, look for World Prayer Today. Either way, you'll find a subscribe button right there, and we'd love to have you on the team, and I guarantee you're going to be blessed. Let's pray. Heavenly Father, thank you for your living word that speaks to our hearts. Now, as we study together, quiet our minds, and then teach us to help us find true rest in Jesus Christ alone. It's in his name we pray. Amen. Here's Dr. J. Vernon McGee with the Sunday sermon on Through the Bible.
2: The Sabbath day is Saturday. It's the seventh day of the week according to our calendar. And furthermore, the Sabbath day has never been changed to Sunday. The present day controversy hinges about a false premise. That is a warped and distorted viewpoint of the real meaning of the Sabbath day and what the Scripture has to say concerning it. Many Christians today have a woeful misconception of why the church has always observed the first day of the week. Nothing but abysmal ignorance has permitted the protagonists of the Sabbath day to traffic in their legalistic system. Now, it's like the old chestnut, this question today of when was the Sabbath day changed to Sunday and where is the scripture for it? That's like the old chestnut of the question that was asked the man who was very much like Mr. Milquetoast. And he was asked, do you still beat your wife? Now, you can't answer that question, my brother, this morning without getting into a peck of trouble. If you say yes, you're wrong. If you say no, you're wrong. And you're in difficulty. And that's one of those questions you don't answer. Like that, it's all because it's based upon a false premise. And this morning, we're going to ask you to think with us through this service of the morning, because we believe that this is one of the most important of the commandments, and it's very essential that we understand what it means. Now, the Ten Commandments are given first in Exodus 20. They are repeated in Deuteronomy 5. But it's interesting to note that Deuteronomy in no instance is a repetition of the law. It's rather an interpretation of the law in the lives of these people and this nation after 40 years' experience with it in the wilderness. And therefore, all the commandments that you find here in Deuteronomy, they are identical with those given in Exodus, with one exception. And that one exception is the fourth commandment, the one that has to do with the Sabbath day. And therein hangs a tale. And that is something that our legal friends never call our attention to. Now, in Exodus, the reason that's given for the observance of the Sabbath day is that God, in creation, did all of the work in 6 days, and that he rested on the seventh day, and he hallowed that day. That is given to us in Exodus, the 20th chapter, the 11th verse. Will you listen to this? For in 6 days the Lord made heaven and earth, the sea, and all that in them is, and rested the seventh day, wherefore the Lord blessed the Sabbath day and hallowed it. Now when you go to Deuteronomy, you will find an altogether different reason given for the Sabbath day. Altogether different. Here in Exodus, the basis is ceremonial, or we would say today, theological or religious. It is rests upon the fact that God rested on the seventh day. And our Lord moved in at that particular point when he said to the religious rulers who came to him after he had raised that man up at the pool of Bethesda, and they said he had done it on the Sabbath day, he said, "My Father worketh hitherto, and I work." In other words, we are not observing a Sabbath day any longer. We are working. And he moved in at that point. You will find in Deuteronomy that there's a different reason given. And the reason here is that God delivered this nation out of the land of Egypt. I want to turn to that. It's in the 5th chapter of Deuteronomy, the 15th verse, and listen to this language. "And remember that thou wast a servant in the land of Egypt, and that the Lord thy God brought thee out thence through a mighty hand and by a stretched out arm. Therefore the Lord thy God commanded thee to keep the Sabbath day." Now, back in Exodus, the basis is that God rested on the Sabbath day, the seventh day. Here in Deuteronomy is, he delivered them out of the land of Egypt, and because of that, they are to observe the Sabbath day. And may I say that the basis here now is not theological, but humanitarian. God delivered them out of slavery down in Egypt. They had to work 7 days a week from sunup till sunset. They knew no surcease from sorrow and weariness. Now God says, "Because I've delivered you out of the land of Egypt and permitting you to keep one day, I want you to remember your servant, remember your ox, remember all your animals. I want them to rest one day a week." That's humanitarian. And our Lord moved in at that juncture. You remember that again he said to the religious rulers, and where when they broke with him on that question, when his disciples plucked ears of grain and ate it on the Sabbath day, he says the Sabbath was made for man and not man for the Sabbath. It's a humanitarian. Now may I say that these two reasons are tremendous, and it's well to keep them in mind this morning. Now, since the Sabbath day originated actually in creation, you would think that all the primitive nations of the world would have observed it in some form and at some time. They all have a garbled account of the flood. They all have a garbled account of creation. All primitive nations do, which reveals that there was one reliable source for all of it. But the interesting thing is that this very important matter of the Sabbath day, you do not find it observed by the other nations. It was observed by Babylon, and the liberals for a long time tried to trace the Hebrews' observance of it back to Babylon, because the Babylonians observed the new moons, and there were four quarters in a month. But that would work out seven sometimes 8 days, and it was never a Sabbath under them. And as Dr. Charles, who follows all the findings of the liberals and all their teachings, he's made this statement, the Sabbath belongs to the Hebrews. And isn't that interesting? God said, "I want you to observe the Sabbath because I delivered you out of the land of Egypt." And I dare say this morning, if you'll do just a little thinking, that there are very few people here that had ancestors who were ever slaves in Egypt. And if they were, I have a notion very few of you had your ancestors delivered by a mighty act of redemption on God's part out of the land of Egypt. This applies to evidently to a certain group of people who are very easily recognized, by the way, and it's the nation Israel. And I turn now to this 31st chapter, which I read for a portion in your hearing this morning. And again, I'd like to call your attention here to several verses that are very significant. Now, will you notice this? Speak thou, verse 13 of the 31st chapter of Exodus, speak thou also unto the children of Israel. We know now to whom he's speaking, saying, verily, my Sabbaths ye shall keep, for it's a sign between me and you throughout your generations. The Sabbath day, my beloved, was a peculiar sign of God between him and the children of Israel. A seventh day, Sabbath day. That's not all. Will you notice what he said? Ye shall keep the Sabbath, therefore, for it's holy unto you. Everyone that defileth it shall surely be put to death. That's pretty serious, is it not? That if you defile the Sabbath day, you shall be put to death. In other words, a person would be treated just as if he'd murdered someone in cold blood. Now, will you notice verse 16 here? Wherefore the children of Israel shall keep the Sabbath to observe the Sabbath throughout their generations for a perpetual covenant. It's a sign between me and the children of Israel forever. That's clear, isn't it? It's a sign between God and the children of Israel. Now, may I say to you this morning, it's like circumcision. It belongs to the old creation. For the Sabbath day primarily was built on the old creation. After God had created in 6 days, he rested on the seventh day. Israel, an earthly people, belonged to an old creation. The Sabbath day was given to them as a peculiar sign. If you don't think God meant business about this, may I turn again to the 15th chapter of Numbers? And let me read this to you again. This ought to make your hair stand on end. If you think you can keep the Sabbath day and do keep it, and if you do break it, here's what happens. And while the children of Israel were in the wilderness, they found a man that gathered sticks upon the Sabbath day. Now, I may be wrong, but I have a notion that every person that's present here this morning has already done more work than that man did. And he only just picked up a few sticks to start a fire. You want under the Sabbath day? Well, listen what happened. And they that found him gathering sticks brought him unto Moses and Aaron and unto all the congregation. They put him in ward because it was not declared what should be done to him. Now, they had to go directly to God. My friend, this is harsh. And the Lord said unto Moses, the man shall be surely put to death. All the congregation shall stone him with stones without the camp. And all the congregation brought him without the camp and stoned him with stones, and he died as the Lord commanded Moses. If you want under the Sabbath day, then I suggest not today, but tomorrow you get together some sticks and stones. We'll take out after them tomorrow morning. And I tell you, friends, there'll be rock piles all over Southern California. And I'm afraid a great many people who talk about keeping the Sabbath day are breaking the Sabbath day. For I want you to notice that. God meant business about this Sabbath day. As we'll see before we conclude this morning, the reason God protected the Sabbath day as he did here was because it was symbolic of something tremendous that he's done for you and me. And he did not want it violated in any fashion whatsoever, nor this morning can you violate the thing it symbolizes, as we shall see. Now, let's notice some of the things that they could not do on the Sabbath day that the Scripture enjoined. For instance, over in the 35th chapter of Exodus, the third verse, we read, ye shall kindle no fire throughout your habitations upon the Sabbath day. Now, if this morning you drove down to the Church of the Open Door in an automobile, The minute that you turn the switch on your car and put your foot on the starter, you may not have seen it, but a fire was started in every one of those cylinders. You have broken the Sabbath day. I call that attention to a friend of mine who believes you ought to keep the Sabbath day. He hasn't yet given me an answer to that one. Because he starts his car every Saturday to drive to church, and so far he hasn't started walking. May I say that you break the Sabbath day. They were not permitted to start any fire at all. And may I say that that's not all of it. Back in the 16th chapter of the book of Exodus, and I turned that to the 23rd verse, and will you listen to this language? And he said unto them, this is that which the Lord hath said, tomorrow is the rest of the holy Sabbath unto the Lord. Bake that which ye will bake today, and see that which ye will seethe, and that which remaineth over lay up for you to keep until the morning. And they laid it up till the morning, as Moses bade, and it did not smell. And Moses said, eat that today, for today is a Sabbath unto the Lord. Today ye shall not find it in the field. No cooking was permitted on the Sabbath day at all. And it would not be permissible to go to a restaurant where somebody else had done the cooking either. And in the 29th verse, will you listen to this? See, for that the Lord hath given you the Sabbath. Therefore he giveth you on the sixth day the bread of 2 days. Abide ye every man in his place. Let no man go out of his place on the seventh day. And a Sabbath day's journey comes from that verse of scripture. It was about 750 yards. You could not go any farther than 750 yards on the Sabbath day. Titus Epiphanes, when he made his attack upon the nation Israel, he was able to overcome some of the Maccabees. And the reason that he attacked on the Sabbath day. He knew they would not strike back because they could not fight even a defensive warfare on the Sabbath day. Now, when you turn to the Mishnah and the Talmud of the nation Israel, you will find that they had reduced this Sabbath day to the most minute. They had 39 ways of breaching the Sabbath, and they divided each one of those 39 ways into another 39 ways, and it was 39 times 39, which was 1,531 ways in which you could break the Sabbath. If you tied a knot, you broke the Sabbath. If you tied your shoestring this morning, you broke the Sabbath. A scribe could not carry a pen because that would be carrying a burden on the Sabbath day. And a scribe could not carry a pen with him. If you have a pen or a pencil this morning, you would break the Sabbath day. You want under the Sabbath? A man was not even permitted to kill a flea. And it was rather amusing to me to read that he was not even permitted to kill the flea, even if it was on him biting him. In other words, the flea would have a free day on the Sabbath. You could not wear a garment on the Sabbath day that it was possible to carry it. In other words, no coat would be permissible because it might get warm. You'd take it off and put it on your arm, and if you did, that would be carrying a burden on the Sabbath day. A woman was not permitted to look in a mirror on the Sabbath day. She might see a gray hair and want to pull it out, and that would be, you see, reaping on the Sabbath day. Oh, my beloved, they had reduced it down to where it had become almost ridiculous. And you find, though, that God made it very clear to these people. He says, ye shall keep my Sabbaths and reverence my sanctuary. I'm the Lord. The Sabbath day was tied in with the ceremonial worship of this nation. You could never divorce it from it. Ye shall keep holy my Sabbath day and my sanctuary, God says. Little wonder that Simon Peter stood up at the first council of Jerusalem and said to those that were there, he says, this is a yoke that's been upon us, which neither our fathers nor we were able to bear. We've never been able to keep it at all. Now, my beloved, when you pass from the Old Testament and come into the New Testament, there's nothing short of a revolution has taken place as far as the Sabbath day is concerned. Every commandment is repeated in the epistles for Christians as an item of Christian conduct, with one exception. The Sabbath day is not given to Christians. Nowhere is it given to the church. In fact, the contrary is true, and the church is warned against keeping the Sabbath day. Our Lord precipitated the wrath of the religious ruler at this very point. This is where they broke with him on the Sabbath question. He claimed to be Lord of the Sabbath day, and he justified it by raising up that man at the pool of Bethesda. My beloved, may I say this to you? And this is something that you need to turn over in your mind. Jesus was dead on the Sabbath day, regardless of what day you think that he was crucified, whether it be Wednesday, Thursday, or Friday. There is one thing that's obvious and all agree in. He was dead on the Sabbath day. It was on the first day of the week that he came forth from the dead. And when we turn to the 28th chapter of Matthew, which was written to the nation Israel primarily, will you listen to language like this? It opens, "In the end of the Sabbath, as it began to dawn toward the first day of the week." What wonderful language. What beautiful language. At the end of the Sabbath. Not just the end of a day, but the end of keeping a Sabbath day. It began to dawn toward the first day of the week. That's tremendous. And then I turn over to the book of Acts, and I see that the church was born not on a Sabbath day. The church was born on Sunday. The church was born on the first day of the week. And listen to this language. "And when the day of Pentecost was fully come." What does Dr. Luke mean, fully come? Does he mean that the sun had come up, or it was 12 noon, or it was late in the afternoon? No, he doesn't mean that at all. That which Pentecost had spoken of in the Old Testament in symbol is now come, when the day of Pentecost was fully come. And all that it spoke of, it was a first day of the week, and the only first day of the week that they ever observed. For they observed 7 Sabbath days, and then the day after the Sabbath was Pentecost. And on that day the Holy Spirit came. On that day the church was born. It would be exceedingly strange if the church did not make some recognition of the first day of the week. And you will find that the church never met on any other day except the first day of the week. In Acts 20, verse 7, listen to this. Paul preaching in Troas. "And upon the first day of the week, when the disciples came together to break bread, Paul preached unto them, ready to depart on the morrow, continued his speech until midnight." That's a long sermon. And may I say to you, my beloved, that Dr. Luke doesn't insert something here and say, "Now I want to give you a little word of explanation. It was unusual for the church to meet on the first day of the week here." He doesn't say that. This is regular. The church never did meet. And may I say that it can be proven that the church never met on any day but the first day of the week. There were those that were Ebionites, they were called heretics even in the early church. They met on the Sabbath day. But the church always met. Paul said to the Corinthians when he wrote them, he says, "I want you to gather together, make your offerings on the first day of the week." Why would he pick that day? Because that's the day the church came together. My friend, the church is a new creation of God. It belongs not to the old creation. It's a new work. "By grace are ye saved through faith, and that not of yourselves, it's the gift of God, not of works, lest any man should boast." For we are his workmanship, his poema, his poem, his creation, a new creation. For we are his workmanship, created in Christ Jesus unto good works, which God before hath ordained that we should walk in them. And the Christian is a new creation. If any man be in Christ, he's a new creation. Old things are passed away. All things have become new. And Paul, writing to the Galatians in the 6th chapter, the 15th verse, for in Christ Jesus neither circumcision availeth anything nor uncircumcision, but a new creation. And John on the Isle of Patmos says, I was in the Spirit on the Lord's day. Now, I know a great many commentators say that was this day of grace in which we live. I'll buy that, but I won't rule out the other. It also means the Lord's day, the first day of the week, my beloved. Now, a false propaganda has been circulated to the effect that the Roman Catholic Church changed Saturday to Sunday. May I say that that needs to be refuted? The church never did observe the Sabbath day, and how could it ever change? The Saturday was never changed to Sunday. The church observed Sunday from the very beginning, not only here in Acts, but may I say that all of church history bears testimony to that. Ignatius was born in 69 A.D. He was a disciple of the Apostle John. Listen to him. Now, this goes back to the first century. Here's what he wrote. No longer observing Sabbath, but fashioning their lives after the Lord's day, on which our life also rose through him. Not a lovely thing. And then Athanasius, who lived about 296, and one of the great saints of the church, listen to him. He was a great man of the faith. We keep no Sabbath. We keep the Lord's day as a memorial of the beginning of the new creation. And the Epistle of Barnabas, which was never recognized or accepted in the canon of Scripture, but no one has ever questioned the accuracy of its historical statements. This is what the Epistle of Barnabas says. He says, I shall make a beginning of the eighth day, that is Sunday. That is the beginning of another universe. Wherefore we keep also the eighth day, Sunday, for gladness, on which also Jesus rose from the dead. And the early church always met on the first day of the week to honor and to recognize a resurrected Christ. And the fact that they were a new creation did not belong to the old creation, where the Sabbath day is at the end of the week, but a new day, the first day of the week. And then, my beloved, may I say to you, and this is very important to get this morning, the Seventh-day Baptists started the observance of the seventh day, or the Sabbath. Now, you Baptists are going to have to take the blame here. The Presbyterians and Methodists have already got enough to answer for, and I think that you Baptists ought to take this. There were a group of people that rose, even in the early church, the Ebionites. They were called heretics then. By the 6th and 7th century, they had called themselves Sabbatarians. And it was not until you come to the 17th century when, at that time, the Puritan theology became so dominant and legalistic that they began to call themselves then Seventh-day Baptists. And all of the legalists today get the seventh day from them. Sunday, now let me say this and forget this morning. Sunday does not take the place of Saturday. The Lord's Day is not a substitute for the Old Testament Sabbath day. All is contrast. The Sabbath was the seventh day. The Lord's Day is the first day. The Sabbath was a test of Israel's condition. The Lord's Day is the proof of the church's acceptance on holy, unconditional ground. The Sabbath belonged to the old creation. The Lord's Day belongs to the new creation. The Sabbath was a day of bodily rest for the Jew. The Lord's Day is a day of spiritual rest for the Christian. If the nation Israel worked on the Sabbath, they were to be put to death. If the Christian does not work on the Lord's Day, he gives little proof that he has life. May I say it's a day when you demonstrate you belong to Christ. It's not a day to sit down. I disagree with those who say that Sunday is a Sabbath. It's not a Sabbath. It's something new. It's the day we testify that Jesus came back from the dead for the early church. Every Sunday was an Easter. Oh, boy, if we could only make every Sunday an Easter, wouldn't it be wonderful? Come out in our new garments and fill our churches and talk about the resurrected Christ. That's the thing, my beloved. Sunday does not take the place of Saturday.

society, more and more men are coming to observe Saturday as a day of rest for the body. And then the Sunday is the day of worship. Well, you notice what Paul says? One man esteemeth one day above another, another esteemeth every day alike. Let every man be fully persuaded in his own mind. And we observe this day because our Lord came back from the dead. The Sabbath day has not been substituted for a Sunday or any other day. The Sabbath day, will you listen now carefully, has already been fulfilled. It was part of the ceremonial law, and that has already been fulfilled in Christ. And now the injunction given to Christians is simply this. Will you listen to this language now in closing? Colossians 2, 16 and 17. Let no man therefore judge you in meat or in drink or in respect of a holy day or of the new moon or of the Sabbath days, which are a shadow of things to come, but the body is of Christ. May I say to you this morning that all that those things were in the Old Testament ritual, they were a shadow. And a shadow is a photograph, for that's what a photograph is. We, on a very sensitive negative, when we have our picture made, we register a shadow. That shadow is developed, that becomes our picture. And back in the Old Testament, we find that even the Sabbath day was a shadow, Paul says here. Well, what was it a shadow of? Well, I want you to see something that's tremendously important this morning. Paul wrote to the Galatians and said to them, but now, after that ye've known God, or rather are known of God, how turn ye again to the weak and beggarly elements, whereunto ye desire again to be in bondage? Ye observe days and months and times and years. Listen, Judaism has passed away. And Paul says here in Galatians that Judaism is the same today as any other pagan religion. Will you hear me? To observe today the Sabbath day is to go back to paganism. It's to return to paganism, my beloved. It's the same today in God's sight by that kind of a legal system. Now in closing, hear this final word. Over in Hebrews, Paul wrote there and said this, let us therefore fear, lest a promise being left us of entering into his Sabbath, any of you should seem to come short of it. For unto us was the gospel preached, as well as unto them. But the word preached did not profit them, not being mixed with faith in them that heard it. Friend, this morning, I want to say this. I keep the Sabbath day. I keep the Sabbath day the way Paul wrote about it here. When I first came to Pasadena in 1940, a man came to me, a neighbor, very fine man, but he was in one of these cults, a legal system. He kept the Sabbath day, and he nailed me first off. I hadn't been in Southern California 24 hours till he buttonholed me, and he said to me, do you keep the Sabbath day? And I looked him right straight in the eye, and I said, I sure do. He said, with a gleam in his eye, what day do you keep? I looked at him with a gleam in my eye, and I said to him, Saturday, Sunday, Monday, Tuesday, Wednesday, Thursday, Friday. And then I start all over again the next week. He says, what in the world do you mean? I says, I mean simply this, that when the Lord Jesus came to this earth 1900 years ago, he said, my Father worketh hitherto and I work. What in the world do you mean? I says, I mean simply this, that when the Lord Jesus came to this earth 1900 years ago, he said, my Father worketh hitherto and I work. Yonder, when we had created everything, including man, man sinned and got into a ditch. And from that day on, we never rested. Because we wanted to redeem this sinner. This poor lost sinner, we wanted to redeem him and bring him into a place of rest. Yonder on the cross 1900 years ago, he died, and before he died, he said to the Father, it's finished! It's finished! What's finished?

0: work of redemption. And now you can enter into rest. And my brother, this morning, don't you even dare to try to pick up a little stick and add to his redemption. You can't do it. If you do, you're not saved by grace. Grace says we do not pick up sticks on a Sabbath day in which we're living. We rest in him. And by faith, we come to him and take him as Savior and rest in him. He's the Lord of the Sabbath day. And he gives rest, and he says, come unto me, all ye that labor and are heavy laden, I'll rest you. I'll give you a Sabbath day where you can rest in me as Savior. On that storm-swept Sea of Galilee, one day his disciples came to him as he was asleep in the boat and said to him, carest thou not that we perish? He arose and he went yonder to the prow of the boat and he rebuked the waves. And the language is, as Luke gives it, is be muzzled. Be muzzled like dogs with muzzles on. And when he said that, those waves began to slink back like dogs to their kennels. Then he turned and rebuked them. Oh, ye of little faith. My friend this morning, does he have to say that to you and me? Oh, by faith this morning, trust him and he'll take us through the storms of life. My Father worketh hitherto and I work, but it's finished. And he took his place at God's right hand. And if there's any more to be done for your salvation, he'll do it. But he's already, he sat down. You can enter in. Don't pick up a stick. Don't dare do it. Don't say you can add to that. He's done it all for you. You come by simple faith and enter into rest. The rest that he gives.
1: 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I'm Steve Schwetz, leaving you with this prayer from Hebrews 13:20-21. May the God of peace equip you with everything good for doing his will. 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
2: It's time once again for another look into God's infallible book, and we want to welcome you to another broadcast of The Riches of Grace. This program is brought to you by Christian people who believe the Bible to be the Word of God and who appreciate its power and authority. My name is Richard Jordan, and it's my privilege each week to be your host and Bible teacher here as we look into the Word of God together to see what the Bible says and allow the Spirit of God to teach us out of His Word. We trust this time as a blessing and help to you. We're not here to try to get you to join anything. We're not trying to get you to do anything. We're trying to get you to give us anything. We just want to share some things with you out of God's Word that excite us, that have transformed our lives, and that can do the same for you. If you ever wanted to understand God's Word for yourself, listen, the Bible is meant to be understood. The psalmist says, "The entrance of thy word gives light." It gives understanding to the simple. It's meant to give you light, not confusion, understanding, not bewilderment. The adversary, Satan, he desires for you to be confused about God's word. The very first time the adversary ever spoke, as recorded in the record of God's word, Genesis chapter 3, verse 1, he came upon Eve and he says, "Yea, hath God said?" That's the reason that verse says the serpent is more subtle than any other beast of the field. He didn't just come out and attack. He just says, "Are you sure that's what God said?" And Eve wasn't real sure about it because she messed up. She says she didn't quote God accurately. She actually added to what he said, left some things out of what he said, didn't get it accurately. Well, you and I shouldn't have that excuse. That's what Satan wants you to do. Be confused about exactly what God said and what the consequences of it are. Paul says in 2 Timothy chapter 2, "Consider what I say, and the Lord give the understanding." Can I tell you that if you want to solve the mysteries that baffle and confuse Christian people and the world about you, there is the mystery in the Bible. It's called the preaching of Jesus Christ according to the revelation of the mystery, which was kept secret since the world began, but now is made manifest. In the Bible, a mystery is something that was previously hidden, secret, but now is revealed. And when Paul talks about the preaching of Jesus Christ according to the revelation of the mystery, which was kept secret since the world began, but now is made manifest, he's making a distinction between two great programs in the Bible. Acts 3:21, Peter talks about that which is spoken by the mouth of all the holy prophets since the world began. Peter and his ministry to the nation Israel, whether it was our Lord's ministry in Matthew, Mark, Luke, and John, where he called out and trained the 12 apostles, or whether it's the early Acts period where Peter leads the 12 apostles in carrying on the ministry Christ trained them to carry on. He says our ministry is that which is spoken by the mouth of all the holy prophets since the world began. Now, you can't miss that unless you don't want to see it. Go read Acts 3:21, and you'll see that's what he's talking. He knows exactly what he's talking about, where he stood in the program of God. What he's talking about has been preached about, talked about, made known from Genesis chapter 1, verse number 1, till Peter says that. Paul, on the other hand, says, "I'm preaching something different. I'm preaching Jesus Christ." It's all about Jesus. It's all about the Lord Jesus Christ, both programs. Everything God ever does is bound up, focused in His Son. But He doesn't do the same thing all the time. Paul says, "I'm preaching Jesus Christ according to the revelation of the mystery, which was kept secret since the world began, but now is made manifest." Those two, that's Romans 16:25 and 26. Those two things can't be the same. Something made known, preached about, prophesied about cannot be the same as something that was kept secret, not preached about, not prophesied about. You understand that. A third grader understands that. Words mean things. There are two fundamental different programs in the Bible. Both exalt the same person, the Lord Jesus Christ. Both explain and delineate how God is going to bring about purposes through his Son. One has to do with the nation Israel. One has to do with the church, the body of Christ. One has to do with God's program and plan on the earth. One has to do with his plan and program in the heavens to bring all things together in heaven and earth under the headship of his Son. Now, it's important to understand where we are. And Paul says that if you consider what I'm saying, the Lord will give you understanding. Now, my point to you is that you're meant to be able to understand God's word, and the key to understanding it is understanding what Paul is talking about. Ephesians chapter 3, Paul said, if you have heard of the dispensation of the grace of God, which is given me to you, Paul said, it's given me to send to you, how that by revelation he, the Lord Jesus Christ, made known unto me the mystery. Now the mystery, what is it? Verse 5, which in other ages was not made known unto the sons of men, as it is now revealed unto his holy apostles and prophets by the Spirit. Notice a mystery is something that was previously not made known. It was previously kept secret. Paul says in 1 Corinthians chapter 2, verse 7, that the message that we proclaim today, the message that he was preaching, had to do with this planned purpose of God. 1 Corinthians 2, verse 7, but we speak the wisdom of God in a mystery, even the hidden wisdom, which God ordained before the world in our glory. Notice how he defines mystery in the Bible is not superstition. Had a lady call me here years ago, and she said, Brother Jordan, I want one of them dispensations you keep talking about. And I said, well, I'm not sure what you mean. And what she meant was, when it talks about, I've heard of the dispensation of the grace of God, and we live in the dispensation of grace, she heard that word dispensation in the Bible, and she thought of it in her religious denominational upbringing, where it was a license to go out and do what she wanted to do. It's not what it means in the Bible. Religion takes Bible words and puts bad meanings to them. Someone says, well, when I go down to my church and they have the religious ceremony that take place, and they ring a bell and say a prayer, and wine turns into blood. Now, you can chemically analyze the wine, and you know it isn't blood. And you ask somebody about that, say, well, that's the mystery of the faith. No, that's not the mystery of the faith. Man told me one time, he said, well, it's like Moses parting the Red Sea. You know, it's a mystery. Well, Moses parting the Red Sea was real. Wine turning into blood isn't real. Drink enough of that wine, you know what will happen to you. Go chemically analyze it. It's not blood. That's more in the category of superstition than it is the mystery of the faith. So you see, the mystery in the Bible is not some superstitious thing that you look at. It looks one way, but then you say it's another way. The guy says, well, I got on an airplane one time with a fellow, and he had an abscess tooth. And jaw bulging out. And before we got on the airplane, he was just in misery and woe in the terminal. And we were talking, and I suggested to him that he might want to seek some medical attention. And we've been talking about the Lord, and he was a saved guy, and I'm a saved guy. We just kind of talking back and forth. He says, no, I've claimed my healing, and I'm healed. And I said, well, you know, your jaw, you don't look like you're healed. Your jaw's all bulging out. He said, no, I've claimed my healing. We got on the airplane. We got up about 28,000, 30,000 feet, and the compression in the airplane changed a good bit, and he actually passed out, and they had to divert the airplane to land quickly because of the medical emergency. Now, I'll tell you something. You can say you're healed all day long, all the time you want to. If you've got an abscess tooth, you can claim anything you want to claim, but the fact is you got an abscess tooth. And it's really borders on superstition to look at reality and say it isn't true. That, by the way, is why a lot of folks look at Christians and people of faith and they think you're nuts, because it's just a blind leap into the dark. Doctor told me that recently. He says, well, you're a man of faith. You're used to taking things on faith, just kind of a leap in the dark. I said, no. When you believe the Bible, you don't believe anything like a blind leap in the dark. The Bible Your faith in Jesus Christ, your faith in God's word, is based on the historic certainty of demonstrable evidence in history. There's no blind leap in the dark about it. And a mystery in the Bible is not about a blind leap in the dark. It's about a secret that God kept, but now is revealed. Now, I want you to notice what Paul says in Ephesians 3 about that. He says, how that by revelation he made known unto me the mystery, as I wrote afore in few words, whereby when you read, you may understand my knowledge and the mystery of Christ. Notice if you read, and that's a problem because most people don't read the Bible. It's a strange thing, but most people think studying the Bible is to read a book about the Bible instead of the Bible itself. Now, I understand why people do that, because when they read the Bible, they can't understand it. It's too big. It's too confusing. They don't understand how to read it. So they read a book about the Bible, try to teach them about the Bible. But think about that. If you wanted to study algebra, you wouldn't read a book about algebra. You'd read an algebra book. It's weird to see people claiming to be studying the Bible, reading books about. I'm reading this book about the Bible, commentary on the Bible. What am I doing? I'm studying the Bible. No, you're studying the commentary. Paul said, when you read what I wrote about this, in other words, the first thing you got to do is read your Bible. And if you read the Bible, he says, you will understand. You see, it's the knowledge of the mystery of Christ that gives you understanding. There are tremendous things in our day that confuse people. For example, you take Romans chapter 3, I think probably one of the most dangerous confusions revolves around salvation. You ever hear anybody say it's just simple as can be to be saved? Believe on the Lord Jesus Christ, and thou shalt be saved. What must I do to be saved? The Philippian jailer asked Paul. The answer was swift and coming and positive in content. He said, believe on the Lord Jesus Christ, and thou shalt be saved. So there's something you got to do to be saved. What? You got to believe. Romans chapter 3, verse number 4. I'm sorry, Romans chapter 4, verse number 3. Got that backwards. Romans 4, 3. For what saith the Scripture? Now, that's always the question. What does the Bible say? Abraham believed God, and it, his faith, was counted unto him for righteousness. That's Genesis 15. Now, Paul's conclusion. To him that works is the reward, not reckoned of grace, but of debt. But to him that works not, but believes on him that justifieth the ungodly, his faith is counted for righteousness. Notice, faith is the only thing you can do without working, because to him that works not, but believes, his faith is counted unto him for righteousness. You can't miss that. Faith isn't a work. Faith is a non-meritorious sense of perception whereby you trust the word of someone. So Paul says, you know how to be justified? It's not to him that worketh, but it's him that believeth on him that justifieth the ungodly. And how do we know? Well, Abraham believed God, and it was counted to him for righteousness. So Paul uses the great illustration of Abraham to say that all you have to do to be justified before God is believe. Look at Abraham. Jesus told Nicodemus, believe on the Lord Jesus Christ. I'm sorry, Philippian jailer. Paul told the Philippian jailer. Jesus told Jesus, God so loved the world that he gave his only begotten Son, that whosoever believeth in him should not perish but have everlasting life. Faith in Christ is the issue. He said to the disciples in John 6, he says, he that believeth in me hath everlasting life. I mean, you can't miss those kind of things. Paul says, by grace you are saved through faith, that not of yourself. It's a gift of God, not of works, lest any man should boast. Salvation is simply just believe in him. But the problem with that is, and that's all true, that's exactly what you do to be saved today. But then somebody comes along and says, yeah, but wait a minute, preacher, it isn't all that simple, because James chapter 2 says in verse 21, was not Abraham our father justified by works? Uh-oh, wait a minute. I thought Romans 4 said he was justified by faith. James 2, verse 24. You see then how that by works a man is justified and not by faith only. Now, isn't that a kick in the seat of the pants? One passage, Romans 4, says you're justified by faith and not by works. Otherwise, grace isn't grace. James 2, he says, You're justified by works and not by faith only. I mean, one verse says you're justified by faith only, and one verse says you're not justified by faith only. Now, before you throw your hands up and say, I knew it, I knew there was confusion, I knew I could never understand it. Before you throw your hands up and quote one of the verses and claim it and say, I knew my church is right. You need to look at that. When James says you're saved by works, a man is saved not by faith only. Jesus, Mark 16, when he gave the commission to his apostles, he said, go into all the world and preach the gospel to every creature. He that believeth and is baptized shall be saved. Baptized. Now, friend, I don't care how you take it, what you make it, how you roll it up and smoke it over, being baptized is a work. It is a work of righteousness, but it is a work nonetheless. Paul in Titus 3:5 says, not by works of righteousness are we saved. Wait a minute. Then what's Jesus telling them in Mark 16:16? You got to be, he that believeth and is baptized shall be saved. Now, I know people don't like that, but that's what he said. Ask yourself, what must I do to be saved? And read Acts 16:31. Believe in the Lord Jesus Christ and thou shalt be saved. What must I do to be saved? Read Mark 16:16. He that believeth and is baptized shall be saved. He that believeth not shall be damned. What do I got to do to be saved? You got to believe and be baptized. You know what that is? That's work, folks. That's why Peter, on the day of Pentecost, just 40 days later, says in Acts chapter 2, verse 38, when the leaders of Israel came to him, convicted about crucifying their Messiah, Peter said unto them, repent and be baptized, every one of you, in the name of Jesus Christ, for the remission of sins, and you shall receive the gift of the Holy Ghost. Now look at that. He says you got to repent. You got to change your mind about who you crucified and believe he's the Messiah and be baptized. Why? Number one, for the remission of sins. Now, I know some preachers say, well, that means because, see, they already had them. That's none of the kind. Preachers like to pull out the Greek when they don't know how to handle a verse in the English. And they say, well, that the Greek preposition eis there, and eis with the accusative means to move towards. Look, like I didn't know that already. Like the translators didn't know that already. You want to know what he says when he says, for the remission of sins? Write down by Acts 2:38, write down Acts 3:19. And get your King James Bible and read it. Acts 3:19, repent ye therefore and be converted, that your sins may be blotted out, when the times of refreshing shall come from the presence of the Lord. You know when Israel was expecting to have her sins blotted out? Go back and read the New Covenant, Jeremiah 31. Go over and read Paul's instructions in Romans chapter 11, verse 26 and 27. They're expecting their sins to be blotted out in the great day of atonement, which takes place at the second advent of the Lord Jesus Christ when he comes to redeem his nation. Peter said, repent. Believe that Jesus was the Messiah. Change your mind. You thought he was an imposter, a wicked man? Change your mind. Trust him as your Messiah. Be water baptized, so that you can have your sins blotted out when he comes back, and you can receive the gift of the Holy Ghost. Now, I don't know how you take that, but take it any way you want to. That's working, dude. That's working. That's when Acts chapter 10, when Pete goes over to Cornelius' house, and Peter is preaching to him, preaching to Cornelius and the Gentiles there, and it says, to him all the prophets witness that through his name, whosoever believeth in him shall receive forgiveness of sins. And bingo, the Holy Ghost fell on him. And it startled Peter. He said, wait a minute. The order is repent, be baptized, get the Holy Spirit. Repent, be baptized, get your sins forgiven, get the Holy Spirit. And now they haven't repented. They hadn't been baptized. But they got the Holy Ghost. The order, and Peter's confused. You know why? Because the order changed. Now, why did the order change? Because God had changed the program. Cornelius shows up in Acts 10 in your Bible. Guess what happened in Acts 9? Saul of Tarsus became Paul the Apostle, and the Lord Jesus Christ revealed to him a new program, and something new began. And so there's a change between what Peter was preaching and what James was preaching and what John was preaching and what the 12 apostles was preaching. You see, James chapter 2, If you want to understand why James talks like he does about justification not being by faith only, James fits into God's dispensational plan exactly where it's found in the canon of Scripture, after Paul's epistles, after the dispensation committed to the Apostle Paul, where the forming of the nation Israel once again is the issue in the ages to come. The very first verse in the book of James will help you. Paul said, "I speak to you Gentiles, and as much as I'm the apostle of the Gentiles, I magnify my office." Paul's preaching to Gentiles. This is what James says. "James, a servant of God and of the Lord Jesus Christ, to the 12 tribes which are scattered abroad, my brethren." You know who James is writing to? He's writing to God's favored nation, the nation Israel. He's writing to the nation Israel about Israel's program. He's not writing to a bunch of Gentiles in the dispensation of grace about the forming of the church, the body of Christ. Not on your life. That's why in Romans chapter number 3, the Apostle Paul says, "But now," and that's where we are now, "but now the righteousness of God without the law is manifested." You see, God isn't using Israel's law-based program to manifest his righteousness today. What's he doing? He's manifesting his righteousness without the law. Romans chapter 1, talking about the gospel of Christ committed to Paul, says in verse 17, "For therein, in the gospel of Christ, that Christ died for our sins, was buried, raised again for our justification, therein is the righteousness of God revealed." God is revealing his righteousness today through the gospel of the grace of God committed to us through the Apostle Paul. "But now the righteousness of God without the law is manifested, being witnessed by the law and the prophets, even the righteousness of God which is by faith of Jesus Christ unto all and upon all them that believe. For there is no difference. For all have sinned and come short of the glory of God." You know, you can't find in your Bible people saying there's no difference until you come to Paul. Because there was a difference. Why, in Israel's program, if you weren't circumcised, you were cut off. Paul is the one who says, circumcision now avails nothing, and uncircumcision avails nothing. You see, being religious or non-religious, being in Israel's covenants or not being in Israel's covenants, is not an issue today. Why? There's no difference. We're all sin. Come short of the glory of God. Being justified freely by his grace through the redemption that's in Christ Jesus. That's the issue. God today is declaring his righteousness that he might be just and justifier of him which believeth in Jesus. You see, if you want to know the difference between the faith program and the works program, and this is the most damning confusion you could ever get in, to know whether you need to work in order to make God happy with you, that you need to do some works of righteousness, you need to repent of some sin and turn away from some sin, and then you need to go do some things that God demands so that he'll be pleased with you. If you want to get that confusion straight in your mind, because how many and what sins do you have to get rid of? You know, we don't smoke, we don't chew, we don't hang around the folks that do. Well, that's great. But did you ever read Proverbs chapter 6, when God said there's seven things I hate, smoking, chewing, and drinking aren't in the list? Pride is. Oh, yeah. How you doing with that one? Not very good. And then what am I to do? I'd be baptized, keep the commandments, hold out to the end, do the things of church. What do you have to do? Just confusion. Paul said there's nothing you can do. You just believe in the Lord Jesus Christ. He did it all for you. The work's finished. The work's done. But friend, that isn't the message in all the Bible. That's the special message that God gives us today. Understanding the preaching of Jesus Christ according to the revelation of the mystery can solve the confusion even about how to get eternal life. Can I offer you a free Bible study? Time's almost gone. I look up at the clock. Entitled, Mysteries Solved by the Mystery. And I'd like to send you this so that you can see and hear clearly the issue about how salvation today is by grace through faith plus nothing. And it is indeed as simple as it can be when you rightly divide God's word. The answer, again, is a dispensational answer. You call me here at our phone number is 888-535-2300. That's 888-535-2300. And you request the Bible study. The mystery is solved by the mystery. 888-535-2300 is the number to call. That's 888-535-2300. You can also write us if you'd rather use snail mail. You can write us here at The Riches of Grace, Post Office Box 97, Bloomingdale, Illinois, 60108. That's Box 97, Bloomingdale, Illinois, 60108. 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And you can find those programs, the scheduling information, when you can see us, where you can see it, and also how you can watch that program by way of the Internet also. So we're trying to be easy to find, trying to be locatable. We're not trying to get you to give us anything. I said that to you before. We're not trying to get you to do anything. We're not trying to promote a religion, a denomination. We're just trying to exalt a person, the Lord Jesus Christ, out of a book called the Bible. Because we know the power of God's Word. We've literally seen God's Word transform our lives. And that wonderful message of His grace grip our hearts. And for the Christ life, His life living in us and out through us as we trust Him, becoming the issue. We want to take God's Word to the world and bring God's grace into your life. And we know that happens through the study and the belief of His Word. It's the Word of God that works effectually in you that believe. So if we can be of some help to you and you like this Bible study information or any other things, you go to the website, graceimpact.org, graceimpact.org, or call us here, 888-535-2300, and we'll be glad to get that information to you. 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Thanks for being with us today. It's always a joy to meet by way of this radio. 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
1: The following recording is brought to you by the teaching and preaching ministry of Pastor Jamie Ferguson in Chincapin Grove Baptist Church, located in Bluff City, Tennessee. God's voice in the mountains. We hope that you are edified, encouraged, and enlightened by the teaching and preaching of God's Word. 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
2: Matthew chapter number 16. On Sunday mornings, we're going through the Gospel of Matthew. We've come to chapter 16, and we've come really to a great climax here in this text. This is what is known as Peter's great confession. I would suggest to you that Peter's confession needs to become your confession. It's very, very important that we're all posed with this same question that Jesus asked, "Who do men say that I am?" I hope you understand that and you've made the right declaration. If not, we're here to help you with that. But let's learn from Peter's great confession this morning. I'd like to begin reading in verse number 13 and read through verse number 19 of Matthew chapter 16. So if you found your place and you're able, we'd invite you to stand with your copy of the Scriptures open. And we'll honor and reverence the reading of God's holy and inerrant, infallible, inspired word together. The Bible says in Matthew chapter 16 and verse number 13, when Jesus came into the coast of Caesarea Philippi, he asked his disciples, saying, "Who do men say that I, the Son of Man, am?" And they said, "Some say thou art John the Baptist, some Elias, others Jeremias, and one of the prophets." He saith unto them, "But whom say ye that I am?" And Simon Peter answered and said, "Thou art the Christ, the Son of the living God." And Jesus answered and said unto him, "Blessed art thou, Simon Barjona, for flesh and blood hath not revealed it unto thee, but my Father which is in heaven. And I say unto thee, thou art Peter, and upon this rock I'll build my church, and the gates of hell shall not prevail against it. And I will give unto thee the keys of the kingdom of heaven. And whatsoever thou shalt bind on earth shall be bound in heaven. Whatsoever thou shalt loose on the earth shall be loosed in heaven." Father, thank you for the word of God. Thank you, Lord, for this great confession of Peter. And I pray that you would take what we learned from this text and you would use it in our lives to bring us to a place where we either make confession or we're clear of our confession. We ask, Lord, that you would speak to us and through us tonight. Or this morning, we pray that you would help me to decrease and you increase. And may the words of our mouth and the meditations of our heart be acceptable in your sight. You're our strength. You are our Redeemer. And in you we trust. Lord, give us words and wisdom. Give us favor with men, but most of all, favor with God. And help us to preach your word in a way that you're glorified and our lives are changed. And we ask all of it in the strong and matchless name of the Lord Jesus. And all God's people said, amen. You may be seated. I've been blessed to be in this place of Scripture twice. There are several here who has went with me on our Holy Land tour. And we stood there, what I would call, in that pagan stronghold as the devil's living room, where Jesus took his disciples there at Caesarea Philippi. And this exchange was taking place. And so I'd pray that some of you all remember that, or during the sermon sometime it would dawn on you where we were in Caesarea Philippi. But with this text of Peter's great confession, when the Lord Jesus and his disciples had left the area of Magdala, they crossed over the Sea of Galilee and headed north into the Gentile territory, not just the Gentile territory of Caesarea Philippi, but I said it earlier, but as a region that is known for many different types and various religions. You will remember it was also once known as a pagan stronghold where Baal was worshipped. Also, the Greek god Pan had shrines there. Herod the Great had built a temple there to honor Caesar Augustus. And so there was many different forms of religion, if you will. It was a pagan stronghold. I would call it the devil's living room at that time. And it was there where Peter had confessed Jesus as the Christ, the Son of the living God. Now, to be quite honest with you, you would think someone very mad or arrogant would pose this question. What's my name? Who do you say that I am? Word on the street, what do people call me? You understand. You would think they've lost it. Or they're so arrogant, they're full of themselves. Kind of like these sports people on television. What's my name? What do you call me? And they got all kinds of adjectives they like to describe themselves as. You'd say they've either lost it or they're arrogant. Not the case with Jesus Christ. Why would he make such a statement? Who am I? What do people call me? Who do they say that I am? Why is it different with Jesus? Because a right confession of who he is essential to salvation. Paul said in the book of Romans, if we confess the Lord Jesus with our mouths and believe in our hearts that God has raised him from the dead, we can be saved. The Lord's person and the Lord's work go hand in hand, and they cannot be separated. Therefore, if we desire the work of God for salvation in our lives, we cannot afford to be confused on who he is, Jesus Christ, and what he does. He's the sinner's Savior. He offers salvation. And so Peter's great confession clears the air on the misconception on the street at large. Peter tells us who he is and what he does. And I would suggest again

single person on this planet of all generations will be posed with the same question that Jesus stopped by the devil's living room and posed to his own disciples. It is being posed to you this morning. Who do you say that I am? Well, I'm going to learn from Peter, because we give Peter a hard time in Scripture because sometimes he was the spokesman and his mouth got ahead of his brain. Can anybody relate with Peter? I'm not asking a show of hands. I'm not. But I'm just saying we give him a hard time throughout Scripture most of the time because he deserves it. But on this occasion, Peter hit it out of the park. It was a grand slam, and it made the book. And so I want to learn from Peter this morning concerning this great confession. Now, before we get into that, verses 13 and 14 really reveals to us the Lord Jesus' great concern. Let me read those to you again. When Jesus came to the coast of Caesarea Philippi, he asked his disciples, saying, here it is, whom do men say that I, the Son of Man, am? And they said, some say that thou art John the Baptist, some say Elias, some say Jeremiah, or one of the prophets. And so here was the great concern as Jesus was doing life and ministry here among the people of God. He was concerned about what they say about him and who they say he is. So there is to be clarity concerning who Jesus is. And the message that our Lord brings is one filled with clarity. Jesus, throughout his messages, revealed that he wanted us to understand who he is. Specifically, you need to understand something about the person of the Lord Jesus Christ. The Bible describes him as the Son of God and the Son of Man. That's important. He was fully explained, that is, that concept, in the incarnation by the way of the virgin birth. Son of man, yet Son of God. The supernatural signs he did, the wonders, the mighty miracles, that also explains as the Son of God. It was extremely obvious following him for 3.5 years while he did earthly ministry that there was something completely unique about the person of the Lord Jesus Christ. They had never saw such. They could not explain such. They just knew it was completely different. Jesus was not another preacher or just another prophet of God that showed up on the scene. You could acknowledge that and still miss the purpose of God sending forth his Son for your salvation. And so his messages were clear. Jesus desired for them to understand his person, but he also desired for them to understand his purpose, and that was to bring salvation of God to Adam's fallen and sin-ruined race. I mean, are we all on the same page here? You need a Savior. You can't save yourself. You're not perfect. Heaven demands perfection. You have no hope of getting there because you're a sinner. The Bible says all have sinned and come short the glory of God. There is none righteous, no, not one. I want to pause for a second and make sure we're all on the same page. Why? I want to see all of y'all in eternity. You understand we need a Savior. We had no hope of getting to heaven on our own because why? Our sins, our violations, our transgressions against the laws of God damned our soul to a place called hell. We're in trouble, guilty as charged. But Jesus came that you might have life and you might have it more abundantly. Jesus was sent to bring the salvation of God to Adam's ruined race. His purpose was not about the wonderful signs, the wonderful miracles, the great manifestations. He came for a cross. All that was just God being God in Jesus on the way to die. He couldn't pass through by hurting humanity and not do something. He couldn't see needs and not be God and show himself strong and compassionate. That's why I pray today. Why? He's never changed. He's still God. He can't see my need and not be moved with compassion to help us. That's why I depend on him. That's why he's such a friend. But that's not why he came. Yes, he did wonderful miracles and signs and wonders and great manifestations, but he came for a cross. Never forget that. He came to die for our sins. The place of redemption. The place where man's greatest need was met by God's greatest work. As Messiah, he was sent to save us from our sins. And there was great concern that
The Lord was worried about

0: others not being able to see this and understand this. And by the way, the Lord's never changed his concern. He's still concerned that you could follow him, that you could see his signs, wonders, and miracles. You could hear his messages and still be confused on why he came and who he is. He is the Son of God. He is God's Son. And he came that you might have life and have it more abundantly. He has come for the salvation of sinners. And then the Lord was concerned about the confusion of the message. Why? Because word on the street clears it up. All you got to do is hang around people and listen to them as they converse about Jesus and the ministry. I'm telling you today, all you got to do is open up your ears and your eyes and listen to conversations about who Jesus is. Start in on a discussion about the gospel. Turn on an internet preacher. Listen to them on the radio. Talk to them in the workplace. Bring up a discussion about Jesus in the schoolhouse. And you'll understand why the Lord Jesus was very, very concerned about people getting the message. Why? Because so many, like then and now, just view him as a man of faith, a man of God like the prophets and the preachers of old. Some said maybe John the Baptist, some said maybe Elijah or Jeremiah or one of the other prophets, and they even equivocated that he had to be risen from the dead. Why? Because they realized that it had to be somebody living in resurrection power who could do the miracles that he was doing. See, they did not deny the mighty miracles, because seeing is believing, and you can't. You can be the biggest critic on the planet. You can hate him with all of your passion, but when he comes to your house and he raises up your brother, you know that's what he had been doing. When Uncle so-and-so had been blind all of his life and Jesus come by because somebody said, could you heal him? And Jesus being Jesus, he opened his eyes. You're not going to deny that. And maybe one of those multitudes that had nothing in the world to do with him, that was mad against him, but yet they had nothing to eat, and they laid down before them out of a lad's lunch a great big basket of food. And they knew all he had was a little lad's lunch. They certainly weren't going to deny it. Well, yes, he's a miracle worker. He's one of the prophets of old, or another preacher. He's raised in resurrection power. They attributed that. But like many other religions today, they still deny not his power, not his miracles, but they deny his person by reducing him as just one of the prophets. And they were so confused. They were missing it by miles. And then some viewed him as a man of the flesh. And that's what Jesus was concerned about. But a mortal man, he's so much more than a mortal man. Like the prophets of old, they said, like those, they ranked Jesus with the greatest of the prophets, are still completely and wholly inadequate in their assessment. He cannot be compared with men of genius or even men of giants. And to equate Jesus with Buddha, Confucius, Muhammad is a mark of great confusion and spiritual blindness and great loss. These are but mere men. Jesus is God. And there's a great gulf fixed between the two. Christ alone is incomparable. Jesus is deeply concerned that you and I and all of Adam's race fully understand who he is. He is so much greater and so much more than a great man, even a gifted Bible teacher. He is so much more than the mighty miracle workers. Even the Pharisees who denied him and rejected him said they had never heard such teaching as this. They'd never seen such power displayed as Jesus displayed, and yet they missed it. Why? Because he's not just a gifted teacher or mighty miracle worker. He alone is the sovereign God. He is the maker of heaven and earth. And besides him, there is no God. So don't be confused. Why? Your eternity depends on the clarity of understanding who Jesus is. And now we see Peter's great confession. Now you understand why Jesus was so concerned then. And I believe he's still concerned now, because so many with word on the street is they really don't understand who he is. It's not changed. I don't know if you like doing this, but I kind of like watching those of our faith that visit college campuses, and they go on the street, not just college campuses, but they go down where young people hang out, and they begin to talk to the new generation, and they ask them who Jesus is and why he's come. It's very sad. Biblical ignorance is epidemic. They may have enough degrees to fill up a thermometer from an Ivy League college, but they are so ignorant and blind when it comes to who Jesus is. And what does it matter? What does it matter if you gain the world at the expense of losing your own soul? And so I want you to understand, I believe Jesus is still very concerned. So I believe all of us can learn from Peter's great confession. He says in 15, he said unto them, "But whom say ye that I am?" Thank God for Peter. He stepped up to the plate, and Simon Peter answered and said, "Thou art Christ, the Son of the living God." And so this question demands a personal response, not just from Peter, but from all of us. Jesus spoke publicly to his disciples. He had been speaking this publicly to everyone who thronged him, and this is not hidden truth. The gospel is not in code. The gospel is not just for those who seek after it. No. It is not hidden truth. Everyone is faced with this same question because of the gospel. Jesus would die as an open spectacle that people may know who he is and what he did. He would be buried in a borrowed tomb because he wouldn't need it very long. He would be raised visibly. He would stay on earth in a resurrected body for 40 extra days that all could see and know who he is. He had been telling it, and now he would show it. He spoke personally to each of these disciples as he will each of us. You know, the Lord knows how to single you out. Can anybody relate? Even in a large church or in a home alone, minding your own business or somewhere else, out of sight, out of mind, the Lord just knows how to corral you and get you by yourself. I've heard so many people over the years saying in a large service, "Preacher, it's like I was the only one in there." Yeah, I've been there, done that. God knows how to speak publicly and personally to our hearts. And that's what he does. I mean, he removes the crowds, even though they may be there. But that's what he did from them. He took them physically out of the crowds. And he'll do that to us either physically or mentally in order to confront us, to deal with us, to speak to us about this same question. Again, how you respond determines where you will spend eternity. How you respond to this question determines who you are, or I should better say, whose you are. So this question demands a proper response. And I told you I'm going to give him a high five and an attaboy, but Peter gave the right answer. And for those who are curious, this world is absolutely wrong and has lost its ever-loving mind. There is but one answer. Even in our pluralistic society, who said there are many, many ways to heaven, that is false. That is wrong. That is a lie from hell. And I know you don't like me saying this. I hurt people's feelings, but I'm going to tell you anyway, because I love you, and eternity is way too long for you to be wrong. Oprah Winfrey is going to die and go to hell unless she comes to repentance over what she said. She said, I will never accept a God who says that his son is the only way to heaven when there are other ways. Wrong. Deceived. I'm not mean. I'm not mad. I feel so sorry for somebody who has been so blinded, so deceived by the devil. And I'm not so sure she's the only one. I'm afraid there's so many people among our ranks who said, "I would never serve a God who would reject somebody for trying to get to heaven another way." But Jesus said, I didn't make this up, he did. He said, they're all thieves and robbers that try any other way but the door. And he said, I'm the door. He says, no man cometh unto the Father except by me, because he's the way, the truth, and the life. I didn't say it. I didn't make up the rules. I'm just following the rule giver. Why? Because it's his heaven. And I'm his creation. And I have blown it. And he is willing to love me and forgive me in spite of me if I will follow the rules. And the rules is there's no heaven without Jesus. All others are wrong. He's the only one that is right. That's why he said, forsaking all others, picking up our cross daily and following him. And so I want you to understand that, because if it concerned Jesus then, it still concerns him today. People were getting that wrong, and we can't afford to get that wrong. There is only one correct answer, that thou art the Christ, the Son of the living God. The answer, the correct answer, is because in that one answer that Peter gave in the first statement, it acknowledges both Jesus as human and divine. He is the Son of Man and the Son of God. And by Peter saying, thou art the Christ, the Word is the one sent of God, the Messiah. You know what he did? In that one statement, he placed Jesus on the rightful throne of Israel, that he is the Messiah, the one sent of God to save his people from their sin. He acknowledged in front of everybody that Jesus is the Christ, the one sent of God, the true Messiah, the sinner's Savior. He wasn't finished, though, because there's more than just that. We like to use the terms Savior and Lord, and that's true. Because, yes, he is the Messiah. He is the Son of God. Thou art the Christ, the Son of the living God. And by making that second statement, Peter places Jesus on the throne of the universe, not only as the Son of God, but God the Son. And that's the cardinal creed of the true church of the living God. Jesus Christ is God the Son of God. He is the Messiah. He is the Savior. He is the incarnate God. He is the infinite God-man. And besides him, there is no other. There is no other dependency. It's Jesus plus or minus nothing. But you know what? Peter not only gave the right answer, but how in the world can somebody like Peter give a right answer? I think you'll let me entertain this. Why? Some of y'all are starting to smile because I've heard you and I've said it too. Most of us relate more with Peter than anybody else in the book. Oh, don't act like your mouth never got ahead of your brain. Sometimes Peter gets picked on. This time he did it right, but why did he do it right? Because it wasn't Peter. It was the Spirit of God that revealed this truth to Peter. Now, I don't want to hurt you. I don't want to deflate your ego. I just don't want to be mean this morning. But I'm telling you, everything that Jamie's ever tried to do in his own flesh and his own mind and his own mentality and his own effort, I haven't done nothing but embarrass myself. Now, I know you're a lot better than me. You function quite well. But see, I've learned I need him. I can't even walk without him holding my hand. Now, that don't mean a whole lot to some of y'all, but let me just say it this way. I understand depravity. I understand the depravity of sin and sinful man. And I recognize the work of Almighty God. And if it weren't for God, I or you could not even have a Godward thought. Unless God illuminates us with who he is, we'd be lost and undone without God. You didn't turn on the lights. You didn't discover it. You didn't come up with all this. He shined the light. That's why we get excited when we sing that little song, Praise God, No More in Darkness, I Saw the Light. See, he told him, he said, Peter, before you flip your collar and get the big head and you start walking around saying, who do men say that I am? Now, don't look at me like that. He would have. He'd have been starring on the basketball team. He'd have come up with some crazy name because you guys don't even have a clue. I'm the one that hit it out of the park. Don't act like he wasn't a Baptist. He would have been. He'd have been strutting all over Caesarea Philippi. But God helped him with that, just like he helps you with that. And he said, blessed art thou, Simon Barjona, for flesh and blood hath not revealed this to you. My Father in heaven. See, the only thing I've ever got right is what God has shown me is right. Only truth I've ever got right is what God has revealed to me is truth. Thank God he does. The Spirit of God, the Bible says, will lead us and guide us and teach us unto all truth. And so when you get saved, you got it made. What do you mean? You have the Spirit of God who lives inside of you, who dwells you, who equips you, who teaches you, and reveals great truth to you. And so thank God for that. If it had not been for the illumination of the Spirit of God for Peter, he would have been just as confused as the crowds and just as lost. And I'll go on record to tell you, unless the Holy Spirit of God illuminated me to truth, I would be just as confused as lost as the crowds are today. I'm just glad he cares to come to show us who he is and what he does. And then there's the great claim of the Lord I'd like to give you in verse 18 and 19. The Bible says, "And I say unto thee, thou art Peter." And some of y'all need to take notes here because you're confused about this. I've heard it. "Thou art Peter." That's one word in the Greek. "And upon this rock," that's a different word in the Greek text. I'll give it to you in a moment. "I will build my church, and the gates of hell shall not prevail against it. And I'll give unto thee the keys of the kingdom of heaven, and whatsoever you shall bind on the earth shall be bound in heaven, and whatsoever you shall loose on the earth shall be loosed in the heaven." And so we need to look at the claim of the Lord after the great confession. The claim was, Jesus said he would build his church. That's one of the great days. And he talks about the foundation of the church of the living God. It is built upon Christ, not Peter. Boy, that needs to be clear. The church of the living God, its foundation is upon Christ, the solid rock, not Peter. I told you there's two different Greek words, and I'm going to give them to you right now. They're here for distinction. He says in this text, "I say unto you, thou art Peter." That first word there, you know probably, it is called Petros. It means little rock. And then he says, "I will build my church upon this rock. I will build my church." That word is Petra. And that means a large rock, more like a cliff. So what's the Lord saying? Well, Petros or Peter means a loose, small stone or pebble, while Petra is a rock or a cliff, a very firm, immovable object. The rocky Edomite stronghold of Seir, which we win, is called Petra to this day. Petra is a reference to Christ according to the Word of God. You'll find two references to that. One, 1 Corinthians chapter 10, verse 4, the solid rock, which is Christ Jesus, also in Psalm chapter 18. So we can't get this one wrong. We got this one right because we have Scripture to back it up.
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All right, before our message this morning, let's go to 163 in your hymnal. We'll be singing My Redeemer on 163.

Good morning. Turn with me to Romans chapter number 12. Romans chapter number 12. We've had several to pass away recently that are close to us. Boy, it does remind us of the brevity of life. We see one like Ruby Bloomer living over 100 years. We think that is a long time, and it is. We think of Dr. Cook as well, and early 90s there, and what a ministry, what a servant of Christ, a great mind, one that was what I would call a student. Yeah, he was a teacher, but he could not be the teacher that he was without the study that was put forth. And as I told the other day, there he is. He was only able to get out of bed a few hours a day. Those hours out of the bed, he moved to his chair and he continued to read and study his Greek New Testament. Okay, you and I have trouble reading the English. He's reading and studying straight from the Greek New Testament. The Lord showing him new things even in his 90s as he continued to write, trying to finish the final tract that he was working on. Those two lived a long time. Then I also think of Kevin Adams and his brother passing away, one that's younger than me. The Lord taking him. I think of that as a life. And in our ideas, we would say, hey, that's shorter than it should have been. Of course, we know that's not up to us, but the brevity of life. And then the passing of Ryan Bewley, and reminded again of one who attended our school, just a few years younger than me. And what I remember of Ryan is just that servant's heart that I believe continued all his life. He, after finishing school at Cedar View, he worked there for several years. The kind of one to do whatever he could to help. At any moment, at any time, he was willing to serve, and he wanted to serve the Lord. And he continued on to this. The last very moment that he could, he was serving there at his church faithfully, always willing to serve. So thankful for him. We will miss him dearly. But folks, the brevity of life. You and I, what are we doing? As we've been studying this passage in Romans 12, Christian, if you know the Lord, we're to be serving him. We're to be giving our life. Our bodies, the scriptures have taught us, our minds, our wills, our every part to serving him. And what time we have in this life. And it's easy for the young ones to think I have plenty of time. And we could, dredge up all kinds of stories of very, very young ones who have lost their life. We're not trying to bring forth fear, just stating reality. As we study this passage, we need to take the time that we've been given and the bodies and the opportunities that we've been given to serve the Lord Jesus Christ together. And folks, if you do not have that desire at all, then you have a deeper problem. You're still dead in your trespasses and sins. And one day, you and I will face that day. The Lord will return, as he's promised, or our time in this earth will end. And what are we doing with it? As we continue to study this passage, I just caution us again that first we must come to Christ. We cannot fit ourselves into a life of service, a life of happiness, a life of peacefulness of any kind without knowing Jesus Christ as our Savior.
Don't miss that part. The most important part. But you and I, Christian, that's what Paul is looking at as we are dealing again with, remember, all of the great doctrine, justification, the wonderful truths of being saved and how we're saved and all of that and the blessings and results of justification have been laid out beautifully and have been argued as if Paul was in a courtroom and laying it all out in a convincing fashion. And now he turns to this part of duty, responsibility. And we continue that this morning. Look with me at this very last section of Romans 12, verse number 17. Paul writes here, under the inspiration of the Holy Spirit of God, recompense to no man evil for evil. Provide things honest in the sight of all men. If it be possible, as much as lieth in you, live peaceably with all men. Dearly beloved, avenge not yourselves, but rather give place unto wrath, for it is written, vengeance is mine. I will repay, saith the Lord. Therefore, if thine enemy hunger, feed him. If he thirst, give him drink. For in so doing, thou shalt heap coals of fire on his head. Be not overcome of evil, but overcome evil with good. I'm sure in verse 20, and we're going to look at it quite a bit this morning, I'm sure as you read verse 20, you probably can, maybe you even thought it, you can probably come up with phrases and things that people have said that are the exact opposite of that. You know what? I wouldn't give that person a drink if they were on fire. You heard people make those kind of statements out of anger. And boy, the scriptures lay out completely different. We look at this morning together with God's help. A man named Will Rogers was an actor. He was a humorist, an author, and he's known to have said this at one time. He said, I never met a man I didn't like. That's what he said. Maybe he said that in jest. But I bet you and I immediately, we can have folks that come up in our minds and say, well, I bet this fella never met. You fill in the blank. I bet that guy doesn't know this person in my life. You know, what about that neighbor or that coworker? What about that unbeliever that has given you fits? That's making every effort to wound you and I. That one person that maybe has made life almost unbearable purposefully. You know, by the way, that could even be a family member. Unfortunately, it could even be a church member. They're out to get us riled up, to get us upset, and we might categorize them as an enemy, and boy, we are going to want to set things straight. We're going to want to stand up for ourselves and, boy, get the last word in. And many times it goes further than just talk. We want that revenge. That's what vengeance is. Boy, why is Paul bringing that up? I mean, we've had such a nice lesson on love and serving together and having that right relationship with one another in the church. And now he moves to something that seems kind of mean, kind of serious. Boy, there must definitely be need for this instruction. Folks, you know this morning, there is need for this instruction, even, especially in our day, because some like us and some don't. How do we deal with that? How do we handle those who do not like us, who are causing us fits? Especially, there's a focus here. Paul is giving
on the unbeliever. But keep in mind, the believer, you and I are capable of being that enemy towards others, of being an offensive Christian. We're capable of that. But we ought to guard against that. But this morning, how do we handle? Are we striving to get even? Or do we let things go? Do we rely on the Lord and trust in Him? Listen to this morning. This happened in Saratoga Springs, New York. This man finally, after 30 years, decided he was going to get some revenge. Yeah, 30 years later. It's a police report. He had a 30-year grudge. He was a former elementary school teacher. So what did he do? He littered the driveways of former co-workers and bosses with roofing nails. And he splattered paint on their garage doors. I won't give you his name. You can look it up. I'm sure you can find it. He did plead guilty for stalking, criminal mischief, criminal tampering. All of these were misdemeanors. But listen to this. Police said the ones that he targeted were former school board members, a retired principal, and a retired assistant principal at the elementary school that he had worked at. 30 years later, over a two-year period, he began to attack and target these people, damaging their car tires, obviously, with the roofing nails as he held this grudge. He was determined he's going to get even. Determined that he'd have that last say. These folks suffered because of his anger. How would you and I handle our struggles against ones we do not like, ones who have caused us trouble? Listen to this other illustration. This is from the time period when Abraham Lincoln was a lawyer. He had a brief stint being a lawyer, and we know Abraham Lincoln's history. I think you probably know it well. But while he was an attorney, a man came to him, and he insisted on Lincoln bringing forth a lawsuit for a man that was a debtor to this other man. So the guy coming to Abraham Lincoln says, "This fella owes me $2.50. And I want to push this as far as we can and bring forth a lawsuit over $2.50. He's full of anger. Going to make sure, again, he gets revenge. Lincoln tried his best to discourage this man, but he was filled with rage and for sure was not going to let it go. So Lincoln comes up with a solution in his wisdom. He agreed to take the case, and he charged this man a legal fee of $10. Lincoln then takes five of the $10 and goes to the man who owes the money and gives him the $5. At that moment, the man who owed the $2.50 said, "All right, I'm guilty. Here's the $2.50. Paid it off. All's well. Truly, all is well. The man who wanted to push the lawsuit was completely satisfied. He was happy. He was fine. I don't know if he knew the whole story of what took place or not, but folks, I give us those two reminders this morning, those two illustrations. Folks will get revenge. And the Bible clearly states here that we, as we are trying to present our bodies this living sacrifice, as we're studying together, as we face every day of service and relationships with believers and unbelievers alike, the sin of others can throw us off track. We need to be ready and prepared to depend on the Lord, to rely on Him. By faith, as we've been studying, we must embrace the grace of God. We must.
or will hold a grudge for 30 years, or will demand a payment of some minuscule amount because we just have to win. The love of God, the fruit of the Spirit in our relationships with others will allow us to handle things properly. We're not to hand out evil, the Bible says. We're to do the opposite. And that's what that first verse means for us in verse number 17. Don't hand out evil because evil has been done to us. But instead, and don't look at that, provide things honest simply means that honest. There, it means the opposite of evil. Don't provide evil. Instead, as the passage goes on, we know we instead are to offer good, the fruit of the Spirit in our hearts, love, which was a key here to getting along with others, joy, peace, long suffering. Gentleness, goodness, faith, meekness, temperance, all of these things are vital in our relationships. Now, remember what we said a few weeks ago as we started this entire chapter. We were reminded of this great truth from God's word, that if our relationship with God is right, then our relationship with those around us will be right. In other words, right relationships will coordinate to right living. We must rely on God and His Word and seek the Holy Spirit and the fruit that comes through the grace of God. That is what Paul is laying out for us. How are our relationships with those who we struggle with? Folks, again, I don't think you would argue this, because we live in this life together. We all know, as we're living and serving together for Christ, even with the love in our hearts from God, there's still going to be those that are trying to get us off track, those that are trying to wound us or upset us. We know that is coming. They're coming for many reasons. They're opposing the work of the Lord sometimes. Sometimes they are stealing our joy, or they're souring our attitude. They're making us critical. And sometimes, even like these extraordinary examples I gave us this morning, it even drives us to the point where we are seeking vengeance. Maybe you've been there. Maybe you haven't. Maybe you have, with the Lord's help, able to fight it off. Maybe you're not willing to admit it this morning. But we're driven to that critical spirit. And instead of the love of God in our hearts, we go after one in a vengeful way. The definition for vengeful, by the way, is violent. Listen to this. Violent revenge. You say, hey, wait a minute. I've not done anything violent. But we all, by the grace of God, maybe we've not done anything violent yet. Vengeful. Scripture's clear about here. And Christian, as we face this world, we understand, if we go back to Galatians 5 and we remember before the fruit of the Spirit is listed those works of the flesh, and this revenge and this vengeful attitude is most definitely a work of the flesh. Our world and its sin

Our world and its sin is supporting and promoting that vengeful attitude. Folks, you know it. I don't need to give examples. I don't need to even go in much more detail along those lines, because we know that's what our culture is crying out with. Nobody's going to get the best of me. I will get in the last word. I'll win. That's not the attitude that Christ had. That's not the attitude that Paul represents here, that you and I as Christians filled with the Holy Spirit of God should have in our lives. Paul quotes from Deuteronomy and he says, "Vengeance is mine, I will repay, saith the Lord." Let it go. Leave it to the Lord. And it's one of the most difficult things for you and I to do, especially when we are criticized and maybe even falsely accused. We want to fight. We want to stand up. We want to fight back. Folks, we're reminded very few times when the enemies came after the Lord, or when the enemies came after the Apostle Paul and the other apostles, even as they traveled around, there were enemies galore opposing the work. What was the attitude that was portrayed? You think of the Apostle Paul, as many places he went, they were thrown out. He didn't quit. He didn't come back and try to get the best of any of them. Thrown out, falsely accused, beaten, stoned, imprisoned. He kept preaching Jesus Christ and him crucified. He kept going forward, serving. And many times, as you may question in the study of Paul, that why did he slip off, and God guiding him through the Holy Spirit, and sometimes friends there giving him the right advice, and hey, it's not worth it, just get out of here. Many times Paul would stay and he'd face it and he'd continue to preach, but other times, remember when they put him in the basket and lowered him over the wall to escape? Many times the Apostle Paul had to just relent, retreat, and continue in another city. Keep preaching and teaching. Even at times, he could have used his Roman citizenship to help him, and he chose not to under the leading of the Holy Spirit. Enemies will come. Now, Paul's doing the work of the Lord. He is doing the right thing. But folks, sometimes you and I have enemies because we haven't shown God's love. We don't have patience for anyone else. Sometimes there's enemies that you and I face in our life, and it's not because we're being a faithful witness. You can say, hey, maybe we've brought it upon ourselves. One way or the other, we are to not render evil for evil. We're not to pay back what has been given to us. We're not to pretend to be God and avenge ourselves. Recompense to no man evil for evil. Provide things honest in the sight of all men, if it be possible, as much as lieth in you. Live peaceably with all men. Dearly beloved, avenge not yourselves, but rather give place unto wrath. For it is written, vengeance is mine, I will repay, saith the Lord. Many times when you and I step in and we try to take matters in our own hands, we are forfeiting at that moment the wonderful grace of God, where God will judge and God will also show grace. You and I, in our vengeance, we will not show grace and mercy.

0: because we're after that one thing to get our way, to get our point across. We're trading evil for evil. It's easy to trade good for good, by the way. Someone does something good for us most of the time. We're able to reciprocate that. No problem. No attitude problem with us. We want to do that. Hey, boy, that person's nice to me. I'm nice to them. The passage is not describing that. The passage is describing for us to leave it to the Lord, to trust in him and to rely on his word. Let his will be carried out. Have love in our hearts for others. Let it slide on by. When we think and focus on a vengeful life, it destroys us and it damages our witness greatly. What kind of testimony will we have with that unbeliever? Even though, hey, I'm right and they're wrong. Hey, get past that. Turn with me to Luke chapter 6 as we are going to compare it there with verse 20. I'll read verse 20 again as you turn there. Flip over to Luke 6. Paul says in verse 20, therefore, if thine enemy hunger, feed him. If he thirst, give him drink. For in so doing, thou shalt heap coals of fire on his head. Look over with me at Luke 6. Verse 27, the Lord Jesus Christ says this, but I say unto you which hear, love your enemies, do good to them which hate you, bless them that curse you, and pray for them which despitefully use you. And unto him that smiteth thee on the one cheek, offer also the other. And him that taketh away thy cloak, forbid not to take thy coat also. Give to every man that asketh of thee. And of him that taketh away thy goods, ask them not again. And as ye would that men should do to you, do ye also to them likewise. For if ye love them which love you, what think have ye? For sinners also love those that love them. And if ye do good to them which do good to you, what think have ye? For sinners also do even the same. And if ye lend to them of whom ye hope to receive, what think have ye? For sinners also lend to sinners to receive as much again. But love ye your enemies, and do good, and lend, hoping for nothing again. And your reward shall be great, and ye shall be the children of the highest. For he is kind unto the unthankful and to the evil. Be ye therefore merciful, as your Father also is merciful. Boy, I don't think the Lord Jesus Christ could put it any better. As this supports what Paul is teaching here in this great doctrine in Romans 12 of duty and how we have a relationship with those on the outside, those that are enemies, those that are unbelievers. Jesus Christ lays it out again. Hey, bless the ones that are cursing you. Boy, how does that fit in our world today? How often do we see that? Very rarely, even from Christians. Someone curses, we curse. Someone does that evil, we come forth with some kind of reply that's going to hurt and that's going to wound. Christ says, love your enemies. Do good to the ones that hate you. Christ would understand. The Apostle Paul would understand this directly. You say, hey, okay, I'll put up with it. I'll let it go. You know, a lot of times that's, I personally deal with that a lot of times in some of my circles there. I'm the bad guy many times. I've had many parent meetings where it's obvious the person across the table doesn't like me. or they at least don't like what I have to say. Therefore, it comes out. It can be heated. What do? Boy, it's difficult. Countless times. But boy, we get deeper here than even that with Christ. It's one thing to let the criticism go and say, Lord, you know what? I'll faithfully serve you and trust in you. I'm not going to fight these battles. I'm not going to play their game. Christian, you and I don't need to do that. But the deeper thing here that the Lord Jesus Christ is laying out here is, boy, we ought to do what? We ought to be giving and blessing those that hate us, those that have done evil. Folks, do you understand what that means? They pour on the evil words and the evil actions, and we pour on God's goodness and love. And that may even mean something out of our own pocketbook. Well, why does Christ say it that way? Oh, yeah, turn the other cheek. They smack you once, let them smack you again. I know that's a difficult thing we could debate. But look at the next little phrase, that combo there together of, hey, if they take your shirt, let them have your coat too. Boy, let that sink in, church, this morning. You know, have you ever caught yourself, or maybe you've had the thought, or maybe you've heard another, you know what? I'm not helping that bunch over there. They don't deserve it. Well, look what they've done. Well, they've torn us down. They've hurt us tremendously. Maybe they've even stole from us. The Lord Jesus Christ says, hey, you need to still give. You need to still bless. They're asking, they're in need. Show the love of Christ. The golden rule partially there as well comes through. How do you want to be treated? Oh, we all can answer that. Then go out and treat others that way. That's what Christ is laying out here. Are we overcome with evil? This morning, verse 21 is a great reminder. Paul says simply this, be not overcome of evil. And think about all the ways that could take place. But here, directly, as we deal with our relationships with others and unbelievers and enemies, we can't let that overcome our lives and bring bitterness and all of that turmoil in our own heart and life. It's going to hinder our service for Christ. Remember, that is what this entire chapter is about. Giving our bodies a living sacrifice. Treating God with the proper respect and due. Honoring Him. Following His word. Praying. Serving Him. Giving our whole self. And as we do that together, we've got to live peaceably with all men. That's in the church and that's outside the church. Boy, folks, it's right on the level that we need, because we all, hey, we come to church and again, that's the easy part. When we step outside the doors and there's those that are strong against what we're trying to do inside these walls and what we're trying to do in our lives for Christ, how do we handle it? We cannot be overcome with evil. But instead, with God's help, we overcome the evil with good. And that good doesn't come within ourselves. We know that. Jesus said, I have overcome the world. Because of what Christ did on the cross of Calvary, He saved our souls. He's provided a way for our sins to be paid for, an eternal life in heaven. And He has given us the Holy Spirit. And we then ought to operate accordingly, following the Spirit, denying the flesh, the works of the flesh. With one of those is definitely this anger, bitterness, and this attitude against those who are against us. And instead, don't let that control us, but instead heap the love of Christ on to others. It's a tall order. But you and I, with the Lord's help, we most definitely can accomplish that. Maybe you're bitter or angry about something today, and you and I, we just need to turn it over to the Lord. Turn it to Him. Let Him deal with whatever we're going through. Rely on Him in our lives. Many times, taking matters in our own hands will not bring forth the result that we need. Dearly beloved, avenge not yourselves, but rather give place unto wrath, for it is written, vengeance is mine, I will repay, saith the Lord. Leave it up to the Lord. You and I live and serve in love together. Let's pray this morning. Let's ask the Lord to help us do this very difficult thing. Dear gracious Heavenly Father, we thank you for the truths of your word, all the many examples that are laid out here, Lord. We thank you and praise you for them. We pray today that your Holy Spirit would guide us and strengthen us, and that we would, as we present our bodies as that living sacrifice, that we would have the proper relationship with you and the proper relationship with others, with believers and unbelievers. Lord, help us to do good unto our enemies. Help us to love those who may hate us or at least act in hate. Lord, give us that strength so that your grace can be shown and known to others, especially the lost. Lord, may we be that right example, even to those that have done wrong to us. Lord, thank you for saving us. We pray again for any that may not know Christ today. In Jesus' name we pray, amen.
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0: 1 Corinthians chapter 1. 1 Corinthians chapter 1. And we'll be looking at verse 22. We'll be beginning there as we continue our study in 1 Corinthians chapter 1 and begin at verse 22. For the Jews require a sign, and the Greeks seek after wisdom, but we preach Christ crucified. Unto the Jews a stumbling block, and unto the Greeks foolishness. But unto them which are called, both Jews and Greeks, Christ the power of God, and the wisdom of God, because the foolishness of God is wiser than men, and the weakness of God is stronger than men. For ye see your calling, brethren, how that not many wise men after the flesh, not many mighty, not many noble, are called. But God hath chosen the foolish things of the world to confound the wise, and God hath chosen the weak things of the world to confound the things which are mighty. And base things of the world and things which are despised hath God chosen, yea, and things which are not, to bring to naught things that are, that no flesh should glory in his presence. But of him are ye in Christ Jesus, who of God is made unto us wisdom and righteousness and sanctification and redemption, that according as it is written, he that glorieth, let him glory in the Lord. Let's pray. Father, we ask you now to teach us from your word. My mind is not bright enough nor sharp enough to understand these things. It's clouded with the things of this world. But Father, your Holy Spirit can bring us the light of truth. And so we ask, Father, for your Holy Spirit to do the teaching. And Father, I would stand aside and ask you to teach us through your Spirit. We wait upon thee for the instruction that we need for our souls. Thank you for your inspired, authoritative, infallible, and effective word. Now make it real into our hearts, we pray in Jesus' name. Amen. In this book of 1 Corinthians, this letter, Paul is writing to the church at Corinth, or Corinth as we like to say, but the church at Corinth, and he was writing to them because they had problems. I don't know of any church that doesn't have problems. Every church has some, but this church had many problems. And they were related to Corinth itself, to the terrible society, all of the suffering, pain, degradation, and licentiousness in that city, that the sailors came there and enjoyed themselves there. It was a more or less a port city, and it was a city that thrived upon sin. And so when people got saved, they didn't know what to do. And this is true today in the United States. When people get saved, they don't have the basis of instruction that you may have had when you got saved. In our society today, since we're a post-Christian society, as they call it, which means that we have been Christian and now the majority of our society doesn't understand Christian things, in our society today, when someone is saved, God does a miracle in their lives. He creates a new creation there, and they're new in Christ Jesus. They are called to be saints. However, the problem is not in the calling, and the problem is not in the redemption. The problem is in the living. And so we have to live our lives for Christ. And the only way we can know to live our lives is to be in God's Word. It's the only way we can know. And so when someone comes to Christ from a pagan home, from a non-believing home, and they find faith in Christ, they come to faith in Christ, what happens to them? Well, they begin as a baby. And that's why we have to be very careful in treating new converts properly. They have to be diapered and they have to be changed, spiritually speaking, and they have to be taught. And someone who comes to Christ from a pagan background is not going to be a strong Christian eating the meat of the Word immediately upon salvation. And so we're told that we are to love them and nurture them and to teach them. And there's nothing worse than having a baby Christian left to him or herself. Because if you leave them to themselves, they'll get into trouble. You wouldn't leave a baby to himself. You can't leave a baby Christian to himself either. They need to be in the Word. They need to be instructed. Now, notice this. Here in 1 Corinthians, Paul writing to this church that was wayward and had a lot of problems. He says, I want you to know that the wisdom of this world is useless. And so, when someone comes from the world with great wisdom of the world and great knowledge and great understanding, they may be a business tycoon, they may be someone who is schooled with a doctorate degree. But until they come to faith in Christ, they have no wisdom of eternal value, no understanding of spiritual things. It's why I have a real difficult time when someone who has served as a deacon for years or Sunday school teacher for years comes forward and proclaims, I was lost all those years. I was lying about my salvation. I've now placed my faith in Christ. And the church, more often than not, turns right around and says, well, that's wonderful. Go back to being a deacon. Go back to being a Sunday school teacher. That's fine. The truth is, those people are now beloved in the Lord. They're new creations in Christ Jesus, and they are to forget the wisdom of the world, which is what they were using through their entire tenure in those positions. They are to begin afresh and to learn the things of Christ through His Word by an understanding of the Holy Spirit. It's a travesty if we put people into positions of authority in the local church who are babes in Christ. It's a wonderful thing for them to be babes in Christ, but they must mature to hold authority in the local assembly. It is imperative. It is incumbent upon us who are leaders, who are elders, who are in authority in the local assembly. It is incumbent upon us to teach these new converts, these babes in Christ, so that they, in turn, can take authority as they mature. But to give it to them because they have worldly wisdom is an absolute affront to God. Here Paul says, for the Jews require a sign, and the Greeks seek after wisdom. And we spoke about this a little bit last time. The Jews, always looking for a sign, they got the sign of Jonah the prophet, 3 days and nights in the belly of the great fish, Christ in the heart of the earth, 3 days and three nights. The Gentiles, or the Greeks, that's us, we seek wisdom. What's the big deal? Everybody's telling you, you got to have this education, that education, get more education, get more education. We're the best educated society and one of the top societies on the downward road, because we've not been schooled in the school of Christ. We've been educated, as most would say in the olden days here, educated beyond our intelligence. And lots of folks are far more book learning than they'll ever be able to use. Because you see, the Gentiles seek after wisdom. But Paul says, I don't look for signs, I don't present them. I don't seek after wisdom, I don't pretend to have it. And yet he was one of the most educated men of his day. He says, I don't pretend to have this worldly wisdom. But we preach Christ crucified. Now, you don't just preach Christ. He loves you. Christ loves you. Aren't you feeling warm and fuzzy? Christ loves you. He loves you. Well, that's all important. He does love you. But to have the sermon end there would be heresy. He loved you so much that he came to this earth to die for you on the cross at Calvary. His love was personified in his giving of himself on Calvary's cruel cross. Just as was sung about that old rugged cross, stained with blood so divine, holds a wondrous attraction for me. It doesn't hold a wondrous attraction for the world, but it does for the Christian, because that's the symbol of our redemption, the symbol of our salvation, is that cross where Christ gave himself for us. And Paul says, I preach Christ crucified. I don't just preach Christ loves you, I preach what he did to show his love. He was crucified. And under the Jews, it's a stumbling block. And under the Greeks, it's foolishness. The Jews said, no, we can't have a Savior who died on the cross, because cursed is anyone that hangs upon the tree. Cursed is anyone that is dead in that fashion, killed in that fashion, executed in that fashion. And so the Jews said, we can't have that. It was a stumbling block to them. The fact of preaching Christ wasn't a stumbling block. The fact of preaching Christ crucified was a stumbling block to the Jews. And to the Greeks, it was foolishness. To the Gentiles, the Gentile mind says, why would anybody go to a cross and be nailed on the cross and drain their blood from themselves that they might forgive us, that we might have forgiveness? That's foolishness, the Greeks said. Oh, the Gentiles, the Greeks didn't mind hearing about the love of God, but don't tell them what the love of God required. And the love of God required the death of Jesus Christ, God's only Son. And today it's the same. You can go into many congregations meeting at this very hour in our own communities, and you will hear nothing of the blood of Christ. You'll hear much of the love of God, and there's much to be said for the love of God. But the love of God was seen in Christ on the cross. It was made manifest in Christ on the cross. And in those churches where the cross of Christ is devoid of the blood of Christ, where the sacrifice of Christ is not mentioned, where the blood is not mentioned, where the old rugged cross is not sung, in those congregations, they'll speak long of various things, good things perhaps, but the blood is a foolish thing to them. They don't see any power in the blood. The only power of salvation is by grace through faith in what Christ did on the cross at Calvary, where he shed his blood. But unto them which are called, both Jews and Gentiles, both Jews and Greeks, Christ, the power of God and the wisdom of God. He didn't say Christ is the power of God. It's more of a title, Christ, power of God. wisdom of God. When we come by grace through faith to Jesus Christ, we know the power and authority of God. We know the wisdom and understanding of God. It is given to us in the person of the Holy Spirit of God when we come to faith in Christ. Paul says, for the world, whether they be Jew or Gentile, they don't understand. It's a stumbling block or foolishness to preach Christ crucified. He said, but for you who love Jesus Christ as your Savior, who know Him as your Savior, to you it's power of God and wisdom of God. The preaching of Christ crucified is power of God and wisdom of God. Because the foolishness of God is wiser than men, and the weakness of God is stronger than men. Imagine the strongest person you've ever met or ever heard of. Imagine the powerful in both physical strength and financial strength. Imagine, and I think when I think of strength, I think of Reggie White. Reggie White, Green Bay Packer for years. Reggie White was so huge. I met him one time. I even touched his muscle on his arm one time. Rock hard. Big guy, I mean huge, tall fella, wide fella, big fella. As strong as Reggie White is and was, his strength is nothing compared to the strength that God has. No matter how many atomic bombs we explode, no matter how great their destruction, God's power is more awesome than any of the atomic bombs. No matter what the strongest thing, the biggest thing, the most devastating thing we can think of, God's more powerful. God has more strength. God is stronger than men, even in his weakest points. Well, that's pretty neat stuff. Because you see, you don't have to worry about God failing, because God is stronger in his weakness than man is in his strength. And as far as his wisdom, even if there were any foolishness in God, it would be wiser than anything man can think. It's off the scale. Sometimes when I walk out of the front door of my house and get ready to walk to the car to drive to work, I think of how small we are. You ever done that? You know, there's been a lot of ballyhoo about Mars being the closest it's been in, now get this number, 60,000 years. I don't believe that, personally. I think it may be the closest it's been in 6,000 years, but I don't think it's been the closest it's been in 60,000 years. I believe in a young Earth, personally. I believe God created the heavens and the earth. He did it in 6 days, and he rested on the seventh. And he did that about 6,000 years ago, and that's what I believe from reading God's Word. But people have had much to say about Mars being close to the earth. Yippee. And in their wisdom, they've had a lot of telescopes, and they've had a lot of people looking and all that, and that's really wonderful. I'm glad they've had a chance to see God's handiwork. But even at the wisest of astronomers, they're foolish compared to the wisdom that God has. We've got people declaring all sorts of crazy things in their so-called wisdom. Our society is dying by the day because of the wisdom of our nation. We're so wise, we have to accept immoral behavior in both public and private lives. We're so wise, we have to remove God from our educational institutions and watch the scores fall every year thereafter. We're so wise in what we do as a nation, that we do not and will not listen to truth. You see, even God's foolishness, if there were such a thing, is greater than all the wisdom of all the universities, all the think tanks, all the scientists, all of the great thinkers, all rolled into one throughout all of human history. God's foolish moment, if there were one, would be greater than all of their wisdom put together. Because, you see, man is so finite. And I get back to my Mars story for just a moment. You walk out and you look up and you see the universe. Oh, you see a part of it. You don't see it all. But what you see is so vast. And you look down at the little bugs crawling around on the sidewalk, you know. And you think they've got a big universe. And we look at what God's got for us. You say, brother, you're strange. No, I'm not strange. I'm looking at what God's shown me to help me understand how small I am and how insignificant my wisdom is and how insignificant the wisdom of my peers and my superiors are. It's the wisdom that God gives us. Even the least of His is greater than the greatest of ours. Paul is trying to make a point. Don't go following after man's devices, after man's wisdom, after man's security. Don't go following after man's strength, because all of that will fail you. It's only God who never fails. Verse 26, for you see your calling, brethren, how that not many wise men after the flesh, not many mighty, not many noble are called, but God hath chosen the foolish things of the world to confound the wise, and God hath chosen the weak things of the world to confound the things which are mighty. He says, look at you. Look at those of you who've been called to faith in Christ. How many of you are smart? How many of you have world's wisdom? How many of you were high muckety mucks in society? Not many, because God delights in calling those to Himself who are common, everyday, normal folks who have no claim to fame. There have been those who've gone to try to evangelize the rock stars and the movie stars, with the goal in mind, and I think they should be evangelized, they need to be saved. But they had the goal in mind that if they could get one of them saved, and you can't, by the way, that's an action of the Holy Spirit of God, but if one would come to Christ, then they could bring them up onto television, the silver screen, and everywhere else, and have them witness of Christ, and everybody would come to Christ because some great person in whomever's imagination they were great would be speaking. Now, let me tell you something. God doesn't need that. God doesn't need some spectacular person to be His spokesperson. In fact, very few are ever saved because they've got so much pride that they never even acknowledge their sin. And they don't come to faith in Christ. But even if they did, how many people are going to turn to Christ because Elvis, if he were alive today, had come to Christ? Not many. Because you see, again, it's not the action of humanity. It's the action of the Holy Spirit of God at work in the heart of mankind. God has chosen the foolish things of the world to confound the wise. God hath chosen the weak things of the world to confound the things which are mighty. If you want to confound the mighty, if you want to do great things for Christ, be weak. Realize who you are. That'll tell you you're weak. Be frail if you want to be strong. Be in Christ and let Him do the work. That's the key to be in Christ. And God has chosen the base things of the world, verse 28, and the things which are despised hath God chosen, yea, and things which are not, to bring to naught or to bring to nothing, things that are. Why has he done this? Why has he used the base things, the awful things, the forgotten things of this world? Verse 29 is the key. That no flesh should glory in his presence. I have no ability, no right, no desire to stand before Almighty God and say, look at me, I made it on my own. It's impossible. Some folks like to say they're self-made men. Let me tell you what, anybody that's made it's had a lot of help to get there, whatever made it means. For a pastor to be a pastor, he's had a lot of people teach him along the way before he ever became a pastor. Whether it be the Sunday school teachers when I was just a child, or vacation Bible school folks, or folks from Bancroft at the camp, or folks from Bancroft in the school teaching Bible, or the after school clubs, or my mom and my dad, or my sister teaching me the things of Christ, or those classes I took that were formal classes in Bible college and Bible institutes and seminaries and colleges and universities. It doesn't matter. All of it was important to help me to be what God has made me. But the necessary ingredient was none of that except faith in Christ. Faith in Christ. Because no flesh will glory in the presence of God. God alone receives our glory, our honor, our praise, our adoration. Our wisdom is but foolishness. Our strength is but weakness. And as we realize that, then God works in us to make us what and who He wants us to be. To God be all glory. All glory belongs to Him. And until our society, until our nation, until our churches wake up and realize it's Christ crucified, the Lord of glory, that we must exalt, we'll have a weak society, a weak church, and one society that's headed for hell if we don't acknowledge the truth of who Christ is. We need to pray for our people, we need to pray for our nation, and we need to live our lives in the full understanding that Jesus Christ crucified is our all in all. Let's pray. Father, we thank you for your word, and now we ask once again that you not only apply it to our hearts, but to use it in our lives, we pray. And we thank you, Father, in Jesus' name. Amen.
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0: All the time. Stand with your Bible open to Matthew chapter 16, or with your eyes focused on the screen. I'm going to preach this morning on Let the Church.

that I, the Son of Man, am? What a question. And they said, some say that there are John the Baptist, some Elias, and others Jeremiah, are one of the prophets. He saith unto them, but whom say ye that I am? I'll read that again. Whom say ye that I am? Doesn't matter what everybody else is saying about Jesus. It matters what you are saying, what I am saying about Jesus, because that reveals our true relationship with Jesus. And without Jesus, we have no hope, no help, no heaven. And Simon Peter answered and said, I love this, thou art the Christ, the Son of the living God. And Jesus answered and said unto him, blessed art thou, Simon Bar-Jonah, for flesh and blood hath not revealed it unto thee, but my Father, which is in heaven. And I say also unto thee, that thou art Peter, and upon this rock I will build my church, and the gates of hell shall not prevail against it. Father, bless your word. May it get up off the page. May it impact our lives, our hearts, our thinking, our praying, our being. Give us something today that we need desperately. And that is an understanding that we should let the church be the church. And we should let the people rejoice. I pray it in Jesus' name. Amen. Thank you, and you may be seated. Let me be crystal clear. And this is not the Crystal Cathedral. This is Parkway Baptist Church. But let me be crystal clear. The church is not my church. Everybody hear me? People say, how's your church doing? I don't have one. You can ask me about my wife. You can ask me about my sons. You can ask me about my grandsons. You can ask me about my great-granddaughters. You can ask me about my goldfish. The only time he moves is when I fail to pay the electric bill. He's frozen in motion. But this is not my church. To call it my church, or you to say, how's your church referring to me, is blasphemy. Did you hear what I said? The church is not your church. I like that. It's not our church. It's not your church. It's not my church. This church is God's church. I was here when we dedicated it to it. And you know, the man who preached the dedicatory sermon preached this subject. Bloom, where you planted. Anybody here that night? Two were. Anybody else was? One was. Anybody else? Who preached that sermon? Ralph Sexton Sr. stood right here where I'm standing and preached, bloom where you're planted. We've had a lot that bloomed and blew away, spread themselves elsewhere. But we're to bloom where God plants us. Notice I said the church. Underline the word in your mind. The church. Not a church. Not the denomination's church. Not the deacon's church. Not the people's church. But the Lord's church. Our prayer challenge this week emphasis was that we pray for the church. This little preacher, I never thought of that before. That's why the churches are drifting. We need to pray for the church. The church needs an anchor, safe and sure. The church needs to have its focus on harbor. We need to know where we're going, why we're going, and how long it's going to take us to get there. We need to be prayerful about the church. Now, that's nationally, internationally, that's locally, right here at home. Jesus gave birth to the church at the proclamation of Peter, thou art the Christ, the Son of the living God. Peter didn't build the church. That's going to disturb some of you folks that have a background in Peterism, but that is not the builder of the church. Peter was a fisherman, not a carpenter. Peter didn't birth the church. Peter is not the founder of the church. I'm helping somebody. Jesus is. So let's let the church be the church. Let the people rejoice. We've answered the challenge. He made us his choice. Number one, I believe. Say, I believe. We hear these words every day of our lives. Whatever the context, we use these two simple words to express our thoughts about almost everything. When we want to tell what we're thinking, we will often say, I believe. You ever guilty of that?
You can stop and ask.

0: somebody direction, they'll say, I believe it's, no, that ain't right. Let's see. I believe it. Do you know where Cracker's Neck is? How many know where Cracker's Neck is? Nobody educating this whole crowd. Cracker's Neck's in Mountain City. You hang a right in Mountain City, go all the way to Cracker's Neck. If you can get to Cracker's Neck, you've already passed it. I believe. We're guilty sometimes of saying, when I believe, I don't really believe. We're stalling because we don't know what we're being asked, so we say, I believe. My wife of 57 years, by the way, the 26th of this month, we celebrate 57 years. Luckiest white woman in captivity. Some of you got it, some of you didn't. But what if she'd have said, I do, I believe. I'd have whipped the preacher, tore up the marriage license, and went to the house. It's not enough to just say, I believe. In his wisdom, God created us not only with the capacity to believe, but also with an insatiable desire to explore and examine and express our beliefs. 1 Peter chapter 1. We possess a God-given hunger deep within our souls that causes us to examine fundamental truths about everything God has revealed to us. Matthew chapter 22. It's not enough to just die on the vine. It's not enough to have a two-word testimony. I believe. I believe. Lean this way. You got some kin folks that said that. The devils believe and tremble. Is everybody listening to me? We need to move on to this idea that all I have is this little statement that I believe. Number two, the mere fact that we believe in something doesn't really do anything for us. I can believe I'm 7 feet tall. I'm not. Doesn't help me to believe that. I believe I weigh 120 pounds. I don't. Doesn't help me to believe that. I believe I'm the best-looking Montgomery boy in the house. That doesn't help anything. At the most basic level, a belief is something that doesn't save us. It only provides us with the overwhelming sense that we're not alone. Something exists beyond us. Everyone has the capacity to believe in something. And, in fact, everyone actually does believe in something. Acts 17, read it sometime, verse 16 through 21. Paul was at Mars Hill. There were 8,000 citizens in Athens. Mars Hill's just outside of Athens, Greece. They had 16,001 monuments to their gods. Two for each one. And then, lest they neglect one, they had a monument to the unknown god. Paul said, that's the one I'll declare to you. Amen? So they believed in something. But believing something sometimes is more confusing than helpful. Got one amen out of that statement. Let me say it one more time. Sometimes believing only causes more confusion than it does help. There you go. David, say amen. I know you're dying to. She'll let you. All right, boy. Although the cynical skeptic would say, I believe in nothing. I love those folks. They're wearing shoes. They believe in wintertime. They'll say, I believe in nothing. The simple fact is he does believe in something. And according to him, that something is nothing. But nothing is something. So he believes in nothing. But he claims he believes in nothing, although he believes in something. But even he knows that it is impossible to believe in absolutely nothing. Saddest man in the world is an unbeliever. I'll say it again. Saddest man, woman, teenager in the world is an unbeliever. They can't be happy because they're not plugged into happy. They can't be holy because they're not plugged into holy. They can't be joyous because they're not plugged into joy. The saddest person in the world is someone who's an unbeliever. If someone claims to believe in nothing, the truth is he actually believes in everything that begins and ends with himself or herself as the beginning and end of a self-fashioned, self-centered belief or faith. He has an open mind about everything, which, contrary to popular opinion, is not always a good thing. There's some things I'm not going to open my mind to. Are you listening? I have limited space in my mind. Larry, don't say amen on that, son. I mean, I needed some help there. You should have said, I don't believe it yet. I have limited space, and I'm not going to open my mind to everything. I was in college for years, like never got out. I'd have left earlier, but I couldn't pay the fees. And I was pastoring a church full-time, $100 a week. Amen. Hey, man. Stayed 4 years. Guess what I was making when I left? $100 a week. They really loved me. $100 a week. There were some things I was taught in college I never did believe. Still don't. For example, all life began with the amoeba. Have you ever seen an amoeba? That's what I thought. Show me one. All life began with an amoeba. That amoeba was in a pond of water. Dr. Self. Yes, Mr. Montgomery. You say the amoeba began in a pond of water? Yes, Mr. Montgomery, that's what I said. Well, Dr. Self, if it began in a pond, what kind of pond? Swimming pool, wading pool, TVA lake. He said, this is an agrarian society. It'd be like a cow pond. I said, oh, yes, Mr. Montgomery. Dr. Self, you say that the amoeba began in a cow pond. That's what you just said. Is that right? That's what I said. I said, sir, could you clarify for me? I know nobody else in here is interested in this, but I'm interested in this. Could you clarify for me who made the cow? Let me read you this. A man whose mind is open is an earned degree in undeserving nothingness. Open space, filled only with human perceptions and inclinations. And I've not even been able to meet your brother-in-law yet. Lord, some of them got it, some of them went. Talking about your brother-in-law, if you wonder. Number three, for belief or faith to have heart-changing and life-changing realities requires God as both its source and its object, 1 Corinthians 2:5. So that your faith might not rest in the wisdom of men, but in the power of God. As believers, we are new creatures in Christ Jesus. The Holy Spirit has graciously ripped out our hard hearts of stone and given us new spiritually pliable hearts, so we are now able to believe, to confess, and to proclaim the glorious and eternal truth of God's eternal salvation. Amen. Let the church be the church. Let the people rejoice. Let me give you four things to take home with you. Write them down. Say, preacher, I don't have a pencil and paper. Did you ever go to school? This is school. Number one, we are to be open-minded to anything and everything that God reveals to us. Amen. Do not argue with God. Amen. You will always lose. And I hate to lose. I was on a church softball team. Say, church softball team. And that's what the church, I think, was founded for, wasn't it, softball? Well, I was on this church softball team. We was playing seven innings. That's seven times at bat, you understand? Everybody know what seven innings? And at the end of the sixth inning, we were down 27-3, my team. I was the pastor of both teams. I walked to third base, and I said, give me your jersey. He said, what? I said, I didn't stutter. Give me your jersey. I came out of mine, threw it at him. I said, give me your jersey. The ref said, What are you doing, preacher? I said, I'm getting off this stinking losing team. I'm not going to leave here beat 27-3. Amen. I hate to lose.
1: Amen.
0: Larry and Jerry and I played for the winningest high school basketball coach in America. I hate to lose.
1: Amen.
0: But if you argue with God, write it down. You'll always lose. You ever get tired of losing? You ever get tired of bumping up against God and God hadn't changed his mind in your direction yet? You ever recognize that God hasn't ever said to you, your sin's all right? You can sin like that, but nobody else can. I'm just giving you a perimeter of your very own. Some of you just smoking it with that pen, aren't you? Number two, we are to be completely, though generously, close-minded to anything that contradicts what he's revealed to us. If God wants you to know something, he'll eventually tell you what he wants you to know. But you've got to be a listener. You can't be a critic. You can't be, I already know that. Because you may not know it right. You may have learned it wrong. Let's start from this. Anybody in here that started their Christian life thinking it had to be good or they'd lose it, just put up your hand. Don't be ashamed of it. God's looking. All liars shall be friars, Montgomery 32:4. You begin your Christian sojourn thinking, if I don't be good, I'll lose it. Both of you that lifted your hand, if you learn better, let's see your hand. She's learned better, you've learned better. Because you didn't do anything to get it, how can you do anything to lose it? Does that make sense? I have debated the biggest minds that thought they were big minds. And ask that same question, what did you do to get it? We think, well, I gave up Kleenex, and I gave up bubble gum, and I gave up backer. Say backer. I mean, what backer is? That's when she says, your mama's ugly and you backer. I gave up stepping on cracks in the sidewalk. I gave up all that to be S-A-V-E-D. You didn't give up anything. Willard Tolman used to say, all I gave up when God saved me was a hillside plow and a hoe. A hoe. A hoe. Not the kind you're thinking about. Number three, write this down. Take it home with you. As believers, we believe, we confess, and we proclaim God's truth and nothing but God's truth as believers. Now, if you're a wannabe, here you go. Brother Gary, I got 9 Bibles here. I want you to tell me which one's the Word of God. If you come to church more than once, you'll find out what is the Word of God. But what about this one? Let me have it. I pulled a trick on Larry one time. Larry's easy to pull a trick on. He was driving a truck, had a guy with him. He was preaching in the meeting at Art Brummett's Blue Ridge Baptist Church, Buena Vista, Virginia. Art had a box full of books that he'd had earlier in his life that he's about to dispose of for a good reason. I don't need to desecrate anybody, so I'm not going to tell you who wrote them. But a friend of mine and I placed them in Larry's truck. We put them up under the seat. We put them behind the seat. We put them everywhere in there you could get one. And I thought to myself, Brother Larry's going to be well-versed the next time I see him. So down the road, Larry goes. He got home, and I called the guys with him, and I said, did Larry see his books? He said, see them. Every time he'd hit the brakes, one come out from under the seat. And I said, what'd Larry do? He said, Larry'd roll down the window and go, phew. You call that getting rid of junk. Am I telling the truth, Larry Montgomery? Shake your head, yes. There you go. Number four, I'm finished. God is the source of everything we believe, and his word is our standard for all of faith and life here and hereafter. I'm going to read it one more time. God is the source of everything we believe, and his word is our standard for our faith and life here and hereafter. Let the church be the church. Let the people rejoice. We've answered the challenge. He made us his choice. Let the anthems ring out. Listen. You come to the house of God. I hope you don't decide who's going to play white gang with me today. If you ever catch me quiet at church, call the doctor, call the rescue squad, call the fire department, and then lay hands on me and anoint me with something and say, God, Montgomery's quiet. What's going on? Amen. How many of you would like to see the church be the church? Amen. Me too. Let's stand together. In order for that to be true, there's several things need to happen in your life. Number one, you need to know that you know that you know you're saved.
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5: 91.5 The Blessing, WHCB, Bristol, Kingsport, Johnson City. Kenneth Hill here. I've been told by some folks I don't say much at the top of the hour. Well, I can't really say too much, but I can tell you that Jesus Christ, God's own Son, came to this earth and died for your sin that you might have your sins forgiven. So turn from your sin, turn to Jesus Christ, and receive Him as your personal Savior. And there'll be a home in heaven for you. I can tell you that in 30 seconds.

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0: Hello, everybody. I'm Greg Patton in the New America. Until people can comprehend the true nature of man, that being that we're not good but have depraved hearts, Jeremiah 17:9. Yeah, our heart is deceitful. It's above all things desperately wicked. Who can understand the heart of man? Let me help you. Come here every day, 12:30 and 6 p.m. on WHCB for the program Hello World. I'm Greg Patton. I can't wait to share all of these things with you.
1: There's a lot of creative thinking today about what God is like and what He wants from us. Some people want to see Him as loving and nothing we do matters. Others think it is all about justice for what we have done without any love from Him. And others still want to think that He does not matter at all. The truth is, God has already told us who He is and what He desires. He created each and every one of us for relationship with Him. But the truth is, we have broken that relationship through our sinful choices and thoughts. But here comes the amazing good news. Jesus freed us from the penalty of our sins when He died on the cross. 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
2: Hebrews chapter 11. We are back in Hebrews 11. We're looking at verses 29 through 31 this morning. We'll mainly look at verses 30 and 31. I'll mention verse 29 near the end of the sermon. Verse 30 is not technically about Joshua, because his name's not mentioned, but so much of the faith that's mentioned in verse 30 is caught up in the Joshua story. So it is the faith of the people, but I'm going to make a case that we're really kind of focusing on Joshua more than anything, and that'll be reflected, of course, in the sermon outline as well. It's the faith of Joshua, which we see as a mature faith, and the faith of Rahab that we see as a new faith. If you were trying to get two believers in a room that were more different, I don't think you could get any more different than Joshua and Rahab. You have a man like Joshua, sort of, he grew up in the church, right? He was catechized, went to Sunday school. He grew up amongst the people of God. He did the sacrifices. He was a part of the people of God for a long time. He knew the covenant, right? He'd sat under the teaching and leadership of Moses. And then you have a woman like Rahab, who did not grow up in the church, did she? Not a part. She was not a covenant child, we might say. She is really brand new to the faith in the story from Joshua chapter 2 that we'll look at. She didn't grow up around, she grew up around many faiths, but not around Yahweh. Didn't know anything about the sort of the theology of the people of God. And yet, the similarity and where their two stories converge, they literally converge historically, but where their faith converges is the courageous faith that both are willing to show. But not only that, the ability that they have, given to them by God, of course, to trust in His Word. It's a faith in unseen things, just like we saw from Noah, just like we saw from Abraham, just like we saw from Moses and the others. They believed that God could do things. It didn't make a whole lot of sense to them, but they believed He could do it because He said He was going to do it. And that's the kind of faith that we're seeking to emulate this morning. So let me read for us Hebrews 11, verses 29 to 31. By faith, the people crossed the Red Sea as on dry land. But the Egyptians, when they attempted to do the same, were drowned. By faith, the walls of Jericho fell down after they had been encircled for 7 days. By faith, Rahab the prostitute did not perish with those who were disobedient, because she had given a friendly welcome to the spies. The grass withers and the flower fades, but the word of our Lord stands forever. Let us pray. O Lord, we ask that You would teach us now from Your word, Lord, that we would see the faith of those in this passage, and we would go and do likewise. We would walk with a courageous faith, O Lord, not in ourselves, but in who You are and all that You've done. It's in Christ's name we pray. Amen. Are you familiar with the saying, preparation breeds confidence? Preparation breeds confidence. It's not a biblical saying necessarily. It's not found in the Proverbs anywhere. And while it may not be a biblical statement, as Augustine has said very notably, all truth is God's truth, that the more prepared you are for something means the more confident you will be when you do it. This is often used in the context of sports, but it can be used in many different ways. The more prepared a team is, which means the more they practice, the more film study they do, the more conditioning they have done, the more confident they're going to be in the game. The more prepared you are for a test or a presentation, in other words, the more time you've put in studying the material or maybe rehearsing the presentation, the more confident you will be when you actually have to take the test or give the presentation. I would assume as a doctor, the more patients you've seen or procedures you've done, the more confident you will then be the next patient that you see or procedure that you perform. Preparation gives us confidence to then go out and do well whatever it is that we do. You know, as Christians, we have faith, don't we? We know theology. We even hear stories of faith ourselves. We can be confident in that knowledge and confident in our ability to go and do likewise, but we still have got to go and obey. Joshua gives us one great example of this. Joshua, over an 80-year period, has been prepared for what God is now calling him to do next. The preparation breeds confidence, not in himself, but in God, and he goes out and he obeys. Think about all that Joshua has witnessed up to this point. He's 80 years old. For the first 40 years of his life, he was a slave in Egypt, and he had been underneath that harsh oppression of Pharaoh. And yet, he saw the 10 plagues, he experienced the Passover, he walked through the Red Sea, he was one of the spies that scouted out the land of Canaan, he served as Moses' right-hand man throughout the wilderness wanderings, he heard the people grumble, he saw the golden calf, he heard Moses intercede. And then Moses passed the baton of leadership off to him, and now for the remaining 30 years of his life, he's the leader of Israel. And he will lead them as they go into this conquest of the promised land and wipe out all the Canaanites and take it for themselves. Joshua was ready because God had prepared him. He was confident because God was with him. It was a lot like Abraham as he approached the great test in Genesis 22. He wasn't ready in Genesis 22. He was ready because of all the things God had done to prepare him for that. You know, Joshua had a really hard calling. Not only was he having to lead God's people who were a grumbling and really dissatisfied people, but he was also following a legend. And that's not easy to do, but he did it well. And the first task after they get through crossing the Jordan River is they come upon the formidable city of Jericho. Archaeologists tell us that the city covered about a 10-acre piece of land. And the walls would have been a stair step. It was this sort of, this part of a wall, and then a step, and then wall, and all the way up to the very top, which is about 50 feet above the sea level. And there they would have stood. What are we going to do? Well, here we learn something very important, Westminster, is that faith believes that God can do impossible things. We've seen that already, and now Joshua is being challenged to believe the same. A whole generation had been judged for unbelief. And now this believing generation, they come to the promised land. It's like, great, we're here. Now, an incredibly difficult test of faith. Because that's how it is for the Christian life. How is God going to help us take the city, which he's promised to help us take? Can you imagine Joshua as he gives the plan? Okay, we're going to walk around the city, we're going to blow the trumpets, and we're going to yell. And everybody's like, that sounds like a great plan. That'll definitely work. No, they had no reason to believe something like that would happen any more than we would think that foolish, right? No, this can't work. How's this going to happen? Surely there's some sneak attack. Surely there's a Trojan horse involved somehow. No, there's not. They're going to walk around the city for 7 days, and they're going to blow trumpets. And the reason they're going to do that is because that's what God commanded them to do. And the reason it was reasonable is because that's what God had commanded them to do. Canaan, as they're going to find, is no friendlier than Egypt had been. Not at all. You remember what God says to Abraham in back in Genesis chapter 15? I'm going to give you this land, but not yet, because the iniquity of the Amorites is not yet complete. Amorites and Canaanites are the same thing. Apparently, as they stand in front of the walls of Jericho, the iniquity of the Amorites is complete. And so now it's time for God's people, Israel, to be used as an instrument of judgment to wipe out the Canaanites, and that to be the place for God's people to be. And yet, the people of Israel aren't so happy about this. They had sent spies into the land in Numbers 13. There's no way we can take this. The inhabitants are too big. They devour everything in their path. Joshua was one of the faithful ones. No, we can absolutely do this because God said that we could. They don't want to follow God's plan because it's difficult. That's why they don't want to follow it. But they have a God who has appointed a leader who will not hear otherwise. Have you ever felt that way before? God, I know this is what you want because it's what your word so clearly teaches, but that sounds really hard and I don't want to do it. You see, I think often in our Christian life, we're great being a Christian so long as it's easy and comfortable. So long as the prayers that we pray will be delivered to us in 3 to 5 business days. That sounds wonderful. I'd like a Christianity like that. And yet, he often calls you to patient, deliberate, and courageous faith. Once again, in all of biblical history, it'd be tough to get two more different believers in a room than Joshua and Rahab. And yet in both of them, they're strong and they're courageous. And they believe that the Lord is with them. And they walk by faith, even though the command they have been given seems quite unusual. So number one, let's look at Joshua. Joshua, who shows us a mature faith. So Joshua's first challenge is Jericho. They cross the Jordan River, which is on the eastern side of Israel, and the first sort of major city they come to is Jericho. Joshua sends spies into the city. That's how his story intersects with Rahab. They come back and give a report. And so one night in Joshua chapter 5, Joshua goes out and he wants to check out the city for himself. And as he does, he's approached by a man. It says a warrior in full battle armor with his sword drawn. And Joshua approaches this man and says, "Are you for us or are you for our enemies?" he asks. And the answer comes in Joshua 5 verse 14, "Neither, but as commander of the army of the Lord, I have now come." As John Calvin suggests, and many other commentators suggest, that this was God himself. Things that tip us off to that is the fact that Joshua is commanded to take his shoes off. Joshua worships this angel. That always is a clear indicator, a dead giveaway, that this is God. And then he later refers to himself as the angel of the Lord. This is a theophany. This is a pre-incarnate Christ. The encounter with God does much. It serves to give Joshua confidence, which is what is coming next. We're going to be fine. Why? Because God's with us. The battle plan may seem a little odd to us, but it doesn't matter because God is with us. You know, yes, all of the Israelites obeyed and had faith themselves. The passage is clear about that. But how did they know about the plan? Because Joshua told them. God told Joshua, Joshua told the people. It's the same thing a prophet does. It's the same thing a preacher does. He had, by faith, had to communicate that plan to the people, and then they obeyed. Philip Melanchthon was Martin Luther's right-hand man. And his favorite verse in the whole Bible was Romans chapter 8, verse 31. If God is for us, who can be against us? We talk about this verse from time to time here. Well, there's actually a lot of answers to that question. There's lots of things that can be against us. There's enemies that we have, even as Christians. There's Satan who's constantly firing darts at you. There's even your own sin nature, which is in opposition to you as a Christian. The answer to who can be against us is like, well, how much time do you have? Because I have lots of things that I can tell you that are against me. But that's not the point of the rhetorical question. It's who can be against us that matters? Who can be against us that's stronger than God? And that was a verse that really comforted Melanchthon, one that he said over and over and over again, actually, on his deathbed. Joshua is strengthened because of the presence of God. It is the greatest blessing for you as a believer. You have salvation, but now that you are saved in Christ, the blessing of your life is God's with you. Wherever you go and whatever you do, and even when it doesn't seem like it or feel like it, he is with you, walking alongside you, helping you, disciplining you, blessing you, reminding you of all the things that he has done. So now, in chapter 6 of Joshua, God says to Joshua, "See, I have given Jericho into your hand. With its king and the mighty men of valor, you shall march around the city, all the men of war going around the city once. Thus you shall do for 6 days. 7 priests shall bear 7 trumpets of ram's horns before the ark. And on the 7th day you shall march around the city 7 times, and the priests shall blow the trumpets. And when they make a long blast with the ram's horn, when you hear the sound of the trumpet, then all the people shall shout with a great shout, and the wall of the city will fall down. And all the people shall go up, everyone straight before him. So now Joshua goes back into the camp and he tells everybody what he's heard. Here's the plan, everyone, and here's what we're going to do. The tremendous courage and strength of Joshua now strengthens the people of God. Isn't that how it often works? That one person's faith is actually a tremendous benefit to the group? That's true of Abraham. That was true of Moses. It's now true of Joshua. That one person's mature and courageous faith can uplift a whole family and actually have a tremendous benefit on a business, on a group of friends. It can have a tremendous benefit on a church and on a marriage. Look at what one person's faith does. One person's confidence in God's word and promises and presence, and look at what it does. By faith, the walls of Jericho fell after the people had marched around them for 7 days. It was the faith, the power of God through the faith of the people that knocked the walls down. Blowing trumpets does not typically knock walls down. Even they know that. But it was the obedience, it was the faith that did this. The faith, the power of God through the faith of the people. So here's sort of the visual. You've got a group of soldiers, okay? And then next, you've got priests carrying the ram's horns. And then you've got the Ark of the Covenant in the middle. And then you got more just sort of the regular people, as it were. And on the rear guard, there's more soldiers. And so for 6 days, they walk however long it took around this 10-acre city, and they blew horns intermittently, and then they went home. And then on the seventh day, they walked seven times, and in the completion of the seventh time around, the horns were blown, and the people shouted. And as the kids sing, the walls came a-tumbling down, right? They just clunk, all of them, except for one part of the wall, and that's where Rahab lived. You see, in those days, the houses were often built into the city walls, and that's where Rahab would have lived. And so that little section of the wall didn't fall. Why? Because God said it wouldn't fall. Because she believed and put her trust in this God that she probably knew very little about, but she knew enough. Well, we'll get to her life in just a second. By any estimation, the instructions they were given were ridiculous. They were. They didn't accomplish the goal of knocking down the wall. Only God's power did. And yet their obedience was expected, and they gave it. Walls don't typically fall by trumpet blast. You also wonder what the people of Jericho were thinking. You know, what are these crazy Israelites doing marching around our city? And then they found out. Israel really did believe that God was going to give them Jericho, and that's why they did what they did. Your obedience reveals what you really believe. Your disobedience, conversely, also reveals what it is that you really believe. It wasn't ridiculous to them. God said it, I'll do it. God said it, I'll believe it. They believed in unseen things just like Noah did. Noah had never seen a flood, but God said it was going to flood, so he believed it. They couldn't imagine how blowing trumpets and yelling would crash down a whole city wall, but they believed it because God said it. Abraham couldn't imagine how God could resurrect a child from the dead, but he believed it because he knew the promises of God were going to happen through Isaac. It happens time and again. Can you imagine the confidence that God's people would have gotten by seeing the Ark of the Covenant in their midst as they marched? It wasn't some special box. It was actually the representation of the presence of God. Not only had they been told that God was in their midst, they saw that God was in their midst. And they believed, and they were given victory. You know, things like this still happen for us today. These things happen as an example for us who still fight the battles of faith. And by learning from them, we too can achieve victory in the Lord, and he will cause impossible walls to tumble before us. Now, before you think that to be some prosperity gospel statement, it most certainly is not, because this sermon is about mature faith. But a mature faith knows something, that God still knocks down walls that are before us that are spiritual rather than physical. They are not walls preventing you from getting all the material things that you want in life. That's not the wall. However, are any of you this morning standing before a completely imposing and formidable wall of forgiveness? I can't imagine how I could forgive that person for what they've done. In fact, I'm not going to forgive them for what they've done, you say to yourself. There's a tremendous wall of bitterness that you feel towards someone, and it affects your life. It actually doesn't affect the person that you're frustrated with, and you can't imagine how that wall could come down. There's a wall of temptation. There's a wall of selfishness, and there's a wall of greed, and there's walls of many other things that we could list. And yet God says, I'm with you, and if you would believe me by faith, I can knock that wall down for you. I can, and I'm willing to do it so that you forgive the person you need to and that I've commanded you to, that you can get rid of that bitterness that you drink, hoping it'll affect someone else, but it doesn't. It only affects your own life. You can remove yourself from the seat of your own life and put God there and be reminded of all the things that he's done and how he is the one that deserves glory and not you. These are formidable walls, and God still knocks them down. It's hard to imagine a greater encouragement for Joshua and Israel than to know that God was with them, because he was. They're still reeling from the fact that Moses is dead, but they're reminded that the purposes of God are not dead. Moses is dead, but the promises of God are still true. Moses is dead, but the presence of God is still with us. And the same is true for us this morning. Westminster, I'm curious. This is a rhetorical question, by the way. What do you think about as you drive to church every Sunday? What's going through your mind as you consider how you might prepare for a worship service? Okay, some of the time you may be thinking about what you need to get done this afternoon. You may be thinking about the busy week that's ahead. I confess that sometimes even on my mind as I drive to church. But I bet when you come in here on Sunday morning, you're really, really hoping that at least part of the application of the sermon is, I really hope the sermon's good, first of all. Second of all, I hope there's something I can use, right? I hope there's a takeaway that can benefit and help my life today, and the pastor wants to give that to you. You want something to help set you on the right path, and that's all good to want that. But please realize something as well. That will only help if you have first the right theological foundation. It will only help if you're first convinced that God's with you, and that he's sovereign, and that he's good, and that he's gracious, and that he's merciful. It's only going to help you if you believe that God's word to you is really inerrant and authoritative, and not merely a suggestion to you. That our practical theology or practical help for our Christian life is built upon our systematic theology of what we know about God to be true. And that the author of Hebrews, he's had to build a foundation in the first 10 chapters before he ever got to his first do this or you should do that. He built a foundation for us, and now he's teaching us how we ought to then go and live. That the helpful things for your life are built on a foundation of who God is and what he's done for you in Jesus Christ. And all the do's don't make a whole lot of sense if you're not convinced of that foundation first. Do you know what God has done? Do you know that Christ is better than all the other options that are out there, as the author has already shown us? Secondly, we see the life of Rahab. Rahab shows us a new faith. Rahab put her faith in God and she was delivered. What did she know? Well, it doesn't look like she knew a whole lot. She makes a great profession that we'll read in just a minute, but she doesn't know a whole lot about God. She wasn't raised in the church. She was raised in Canaan. She worshiped other gods. But apparently the testimony of what had happened to the Israelites had made its way to Jericho, and she believed what she had heard. She believed that God was going to give that city into the hands of the Israelites, and she wanted to be saved. And she stuck her neck out for a group, for a couple of spies that had come from Israel. Before the battle, Joshua had sent spies into Jericho. They had become discovered somehow. And They find their way over to Rahab's house, hoping to hide so they wouldn't be found and probably swiftly killed, of course. And Rahab speaks to them and says this, "I know the Lord has given you the land. We have heard how the Lord dried up the water of the Red Sea before you when you came out of Egypt. For the Lord your God, he is God in the heavens above and on the earth beneath." She believes in him. "I know that your God has given you this city. We've heard the stories, how you passed through the Red Sea on dry land. For the Lord your God, he is God in the heavens above and on the earth beneath." Quite a statement of faith from a woman who knew nothing of who this God is. And on the basis of that faith, Rahab guarantees the survival of these two men. She hides them, and then she helps them escape. And so they tell her, if you'll hang a red cord in your window, that part of the wall won't come tumbling down. And that's exactly what happens. How is this going to happen? No doubt her family would have asked that question, because it wasn't just Rahab that was saved. It was actually her family too. Everybody that could squeeze into her little house, we assume, was all saved. She then had to preach herself, didn't she? She had to tell her whole family, if you will just be in my house, you'll be safe. Let me tell you about this God who's going to be merciful to us and save us. Rahab's faith was unwavering, and she had faith in unseen things, just as that faith is defined for us at the beginning of chapter 11. Rahab is the last person to receive comment in this chapter. We get a grocery list of more characters in the next few verses, but she's the last one we get some content about. And what do we learn? In fact, what do we learn every single time Rahab is mentioned in the Bible? Rahab, the prostitute. This is one of the people included into the faithful of God. She's a prostitute, she's a Gentile, she's a woman. And her faith is given to us as an example. Maybe particularly to those of us this morning who have a past that we are quite unproud of. God's grace extends anywhere, even to those who've done the things that Rahab had done. Her faith should be an encouragement to us, to those who know that we are sinners, and yet deep down we want to find ourselves pleasing to God. And she knows what we all need to know. It's only through his forgiveness. It's only through his mercy that we can find such acceptance. And yet, anytime you study the story of Rahab, there's an elephant in the room, isn't there? Didn't she lie, Andy? Isn't part of her story at least a factually untrue statement? Didn't she lie? Well, it seems as if she did. So what do we do with this? What's the takeaway? Is her story a suggestion that sometimes lying is okay? Well, let's look at it from a couple of different angles. God is a God of truth, and he always expects us to be truthful, doesn't he? Scripture never indicates that God approves of lying. He only approves of us seeking the truth as well as telling the truth. And yet, is it right to regard Rahab's story as a stupendous act of faith? Yes, it is. Why? Because Scripture indicates it as such, doesn't it? It includes how she assisted spies to escape. She helped the people of God, putting herself in great danger. Is it possible to then say at the same time that lying is wrong and Rahab's story is one of faith? Yes, it is. It's right to look at it that way. God recognized her motive behind her actions. I don't have a general rule or principle to give you this morning from Rahab's lie or her factually untrue statement, okay? It's not the focus of the text. The focus of the text is her faith. It's a good discussion, and we can have that sometime, just not this morning. There's an angle here, I think, that says even real faith is sprinkled with sin and inconsistency. Or as John Calvin said, The act of Rahab is not devoid of the praise of virtue, although it was not spotlessly pure. By the kindness of God, the fault is suppressed and not taken into account. Rahab obeyed. She obeyed in the fact that she did everything that God's people had told her to do. She hung the cord. That was what indicated she was to be saved, and she was. James also mentions Rahab's faith. and the fact that it was costly and risky, that her true faith led to action, that the mercy of God saved her. I think one of the great takeaways from the story of Rahab is this: you never really can tell where true faith is going to be found. There is hope for anybody. There is nothing that you've done that puts you outside of the boundary markers of where God's grace can go and His mercy can extend. No, there is hope for sinners. There's hope for the person you love that does not know Christ. There is. Not because it seems likely to you that God could do that, but because of who He is. He's gracious and He's kind. And Rahab, according to Joshua chapter 6, along with her family, were saved. She may not have understood a whole lot, but she did know that she was under God's judgment, and she had to throw herself on the mercy of God, which is exactly what she did. Rahab identified herself with God's people. Faith admits absolutely everyone into the privileges of the people of God. What's going to happen to Rahab next? Well, she's going to eventually marry an Israelite, and then she's going to become the grandmother of David. She's going to be found in the genealogy of Jesus. This may not be for everyone here this morning, but I bet it's for some. You may be sitting here thinking that there's no way that God's grace could reach for you, and that's just not so. It can. It can. The offer of His mercy and salvation is being given to every single one of us right now, and you just have to receive it by faith. The past is the past. Repentance is in order. Humility is what's needed for faith. Grab hold of the free gift of salvation in Jesus Christ. That's one of the takeaways of Rahab. No, she didn't know much. No, she didn't grow up in the church. That didn't disqualify her from being a part of the people of God. She, like Ruth, I think, could be considered as a very common and ordinary life underneath a very uncommon grace. Who cares about this Canaanite woman living in the walls of Jericho? God does. He cares about her. He cares about her life, and she's mine. And I'm going to go to unusual lengths to make sure she is a part of the kingdom of God forevermore. It's a description of His grace. It's the same grace He offers you now. It's the same grace that perhaps you've even held on to already by faith. You know, God has a long history of asking people to do things that are quite odd, like He does in the story. And that may not be comforting to you, but I think it's actually very good news. Because like Abraham, Joshua and Rahab discovered that God can be trusted even when He can't be understood. He can be trusted even when He cannot be understood. Even when He asks things that are hard. Even when He gives direction that doesn't make sense. I promised you I was going to come back to verse 29. Here I am coming back to verse 29. It's the story of the crossing of the Red Sea. What did God do first before He parted the Red Sea? He brought the children of Israel out of Egypt, and here they are marching. Here's the Red Sea. Here's the Egyptian army. Well, now what do we do? Thanks a lot for bringing us out of Egypt to put us literally in a rock and a hard place sort of situation. But what then did God's people see? His miraculous works. He parts the Red Sea, they walk right through it, and the sea comes crashing back over the Egyptians and they are destroyed, leaving no doubt who is to receive the glory for what has just happened. Not them, God alone. The story of Joshua. Joshua, I want to convince you beyond a shadow of a doubt that you didn't have anything to do with the crashing of the walls of Jericho. So here's the plan. You're going to walk around, you're going to walk around and blow trumpets and yell real loud. And I'm going to make the walls come tumbling down, and I'm going to give this city into your hands. So that at the end of this story, you're going to be convinced we didn't have anything to do with this. It was God alone. Rahab is convinced of the same thing. Rahab, the walls are come, they're going to come tumbling down, but if you put this red cord in your window, it's not going to happen to you. So that at the end of that story, what is Rahab convinced of? I didn't have anything to do with this. This was God's mercy. This was His kindness to my life, and that's exactly what happened. And he intends each and every one of us to have the exact same conclusion. That at the end of your life and at many points in between, you reflect back and say, I didn't have anything to do with this. I love him and I know him and I worship him, but it's because he's been gracious to me. That the one who receives the glory for your life is not you, but it's him. And sometimes we can't see that until years have gone by. We can't see the wisdom of why he let something happen and not something else. But then he shows you, and it increases your praise all the more. He does this for your benefit. God prepares his people through trials and suffering, which leads to greater confidence in him, which leads to greater obedience and trust. Joshua and Rahab really do make quite a pair. In so many significant ways, they are completely different. But as we look back thousands of years later upon their life, those differences don't make any difference to us. And they don't really matter at all. What counts is their faith. What counts is the mercy of God and the salvation that they received. And he offers the same thing for us. Let's pray. Oh, Lord, we thank you for your word to us this morning. We thank you, Lord, for how gracious and kind you are to those like Rahab and to those like us. Lord, we thank you for the strong and mature faith that you give us, how you, through many trials, you bring us through much, O Lord, and they're hard things, but you do good for us through them. And you remind us that you are the one that says to receive all the glory, and in your glory is caught up our good, and we thank you for it. It's in Christ's name we pray. Amen.
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Behind the writing of the beloved gospel song, What a Friend We Have in Jesus, is a story that makes us appreciate it all the more. It was first credited to Horatius Bonar, then author unknown. When finally it was correctly identified with Joseph Scriven, it was found to be the only hymn he ever wrote. Listen for the touching account as Bob Jones University presents A Treasury of Great Hymns.

0: Hello, this is Charles Kelsch. Today, from the Treasury of Great Hymns Archives, we're going to hear an interview we recorded during the lifetime of hymnologist Dr. Al Smith. I asked Dr. Smith how it was that Joseph Scriven, who was beset with troubles, wrote the beautiful words of "What a Friend We Have in Jesus."
1: Well, it was through experience, and it's something that didn't happen overnight, but I think it was constantly being tested, but that the Lord was there, and eventually he came to realize this in an extra special way. Mm-hmm. He was a young Irishman, had been born in Dublin, Ireland, about 1820, and educated very well at Trinity College, and looking forward to a great career. And Friday of a particular week came, and he could hardly wait for it to end because he would hustle home, and the next day he was going to marry the most beautiful Colleen in all of Ireland. Mm-hmm. And on his way from work to his home in the little town, he had to pass a little lake where often folks' families would go for a little picnic and have a time of refreshment and enjoyment. And there was some excitement there. And so as he got closer, he saw them bring a body out. Some of the young people had been together, some young ladies, and somehow one had drowned. And as he walked by, he was close enough to look into the face of the young lady they had pulled out of the lake.

0: didn't happen. And he said, I said to my folks one day, I've just got to get away from this place. And so the story is that he went to a place called Rice Lake in Canada. And the family had some means. And so they would send him from time to time some stipend, not a whole lot. And so between this and some other employment that he did, he was able to live, but he spent most of his time helping people who couldn't afford to pay for help, the older widows and, you know, young children that fatherless. And he would see that there was help there for them. Then he was taken ill. A neighbor across the street noticed that here was a fellow who had helped so many people, and yet he hardly saw anybody go in. He thought, now, I'm going to make sure that I go in at least once a day, because this man has blessed so many and helped so many, and he certainly needs some encouragement. Mm. And one day he came in, and Joe Scriven said, oh, neighbor, I'm so glad to see you. Say, before you sit down in that little table next to my bed, pull out the drawer. And he named an item that was in there he'd like to have. And so the neighbor found the item, gave it to him, but while looking, he saw a piece of paper with a poem written on it and words crossed out and corrected words put in. And as he read them, he recognized them. A gospel song that had become very popular within the recent years. Mm. He said, Joe, where'd this come from? Oh, he said, that's a poem I wrote for my mother about 25 years ago. Mm. Said, you know, she wrote me and I could tell she was worrying about me. But said, in between the lines, I could read that she was carrying a burden of herself, too. And I just wanted her to know of a friend that I had found since coming to Rice Lake. Mm. And so he said, I wrote her this poem. And for the first time, the world was finding out who had written the words to What a Friend We Have in Jesus. Up till that time, the words were accredited to Anonymous. You know, he's written a lot of things. Mm. But now they were finding out that it was the experience of Joseph Scriven.
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0: You would love a morning where you could sleep in and wake up in a leisurely way, just as the sun is peeking over the horizon. But instead, it's usually waking up at full throttle and getting the family's lunches made and out the door before you're late for work. 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I mean, those little deers. 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
2: Solid Rock Christian Church, now located at 9060 Church Street, Manassas, Virginia, 20110, where the Dr. James G. Austin Jr. is our pastor. We invite you to have your pen and papers ready, because this, along with many other messages to come, will be ones that you will not want to miss. Hear ye him, Pastor James G. Austin, Jr.
3: 2 Corinthians chapter 5, just a few verses to read in your hearing. Verses 11 through 17. 2 Corinthians 5, beginning at verse 11. Knowing therefore the terror of the Lord, we persuade men, but we are made manifest unto God. And I trust also are made manifest in your consciences. For we commend not ourselves again unto you, but give you occasion to glory on our behalf, that you may have somewhat to answer them which glory in appearance and not in heart. For whether we be beside ourselves, it is to God, or whether we be sober, it is for your cause. For the love of Christ constraineth us, because we thus judge that if one died for all, then were all dead. And that he died for all, that they which live should not henceforth live unto themselves, but unto him which died for them and rose again. Verse 16, wherefore henceforth know we no man after the flesh, yea, though we have known Christ after the flesh, yet now henceforth know we him no more. Therefore, if any man be in Christ, he is a new creature. Old things are passed away. Behold, all things are become new. 2 Corinthians chapter 5, verses 11 through 17. And our title for this teachable moment will be A Ministry of Integrity. A Ministry of Integrity.
4: All right.
3: Now, although there are a variety of leadership styles, several common qualities are indispensable, especially for effective spiritual leaders. And I want to provide you, and you're great note takers, and I want to take my time. I have a lot to share, but I want to get this in. I want to provide you with 11 essential qualities for effective spiritual leadership. 11. First, leaders who make an impact are focused. Again, I say leaders who make an impact are focused. They have a clearly defined mission, and they pursue with unrelenting clarity of purpose. They're focused. Second, leaders who have an impact are internally motivated. They are internally motivated. They do not usually depend on favorable external factors to achieve. You don't have to pump them up. They are internally motivated. Third, leaders who impact are courageous. They're courageous. They're usually so dedicated to their tasks and goals that they refuse to look down and look back in the face of adversity or be stopped by hindrances or obstacles. They keep pushing forward. They're courageous. Fourth, leaders who succeed are knowledgeable. They understand what they need to know and they are sure of what they believe, and they are eager to learn more. Again, I say the fourth quality I want to lay out here is that leaders who succeed, they're knowledgeable. Fifth, leaders who make an impact are strong. They have the strength to endure the arduous, the difficult labor that achievement demands. You might say they know how to stick to it. Sixth, leaders who have an impact, they need to be optimistic and believe the best about their plans and their people. They have an impact, they need to be optimistic, and they believe the best about their plans and their people. Seventh, leaders who believe in the dignity of others are enthusiastic and also persuasive. I say again, leaders who believe in the dignity of others are enthusiastic and also persuasive. They generate a contagious excitement about their visions and ministries that enables them to enlist the eager support of others. The seventh. The eighth quality, effective leaders are willing to take risk. They put everything on the line for what they believe must be done. They'll put it out there. Ninth, leaders who have an impact are skilled communicators. They can articulate their visions, their ideas, and plans effectively so as to motivate those that are around them and with them. Again, the ninth quality, leaders who have an impact, they are skilled communicators. Number 10, leaders who impact are imaginative. They are imaginative. They are usually not content with maintaining the status quo, but they pursue greater things. And then finally, impactful leaders tend to be independent and strong enough to stand and survive. Now listen, for Christian leaders, they believe and understand that it is only in and through the Lord Jesus Christ in whose strength they are able to stand. 11 qualities. Now, when you tie all of these essential qualities together, and you're tempted to do the work of the Lord, there must be consistency and integrity. And without it, all the aforementioned qualities are nothing more than superficiality. You got to have integrity and you got to be consistent. And many years ago, I shared with many of you a firm belief that I still hold close to my heart. And that belief is this: non-spiritual people cannot do spiritual work. I firmly believe that. Integrity solidifies and it unites all of the other qualities. And it is the glue that holds all attitudes and actions together. Integrity. Now listen, the word integrity is taken from the Latin word integer, I-N-T-E-G-E-R. Integrity, taken from that Latin word, integer, meaning entire. And it may be further defined as the condition or the quality of being undivided. Integrity, again, from the Latin word integer, I-N-T-E-G-E-R, meaning entire. And you further define it as the condition of or quality of being undivided. Now, integrity describes those who adhere to their ethical and moral standards, listen, without hypocrisy. People with integrity lead lives that are in harmony with their stated convictions. In other words, they practice what they preach. That's what integrity is about. They are honest, they're sincere, and incorruptible. In biblical terms, those with integrity are above reproach. And this is a quality that is to characterize all believers, really. If you look at Philippians 2, verse 15, and especially for elders in the church, 1 Timothy chapter 5, verse 7. And you know what? The Bible stresses the value of integrity by condemning hypocrisy. Write down Matthew chapter 6, verses 2, 5, and 16, and see what Jesus said about these hypocrites. Matthew also chapter 15, verse 7, and in Matthew chapter 22, verse 18. But I want you to listen to something. In Psalm 78, verse 72, the psalmist declared the following in reference to David. Here's what he said. So he fed them according to the integrity of his heart and guided them by the skillfulness of his hands. Psalm 78, verse 72. And David himself repeatedly testified of his integrity in the Psalms. Psalm 7, verse 8. Psalm 25, verse 21. Psalm 26, verse 11. Psalm 41, verse 12. And then one last one. This is David testifying about his own integrity. Psalm 101, verse 21. Now listen, leaders must also protect the integrity against the false accusations that could destroy it. And this is what prompted Paul to write this epistle of 2 Corinthians. He knew the importance not only of guarding his life against sin, but also of guarding his reputation against lies. And I don't have to tell you this, people will lie on you. And the theme of 2 Corinthians is Paul's defense of his integrity because folks were lying on him. Now, the apostle's credibility was under attack from false teachers, and these false teachers had infiltrated the church at Corinth. But before they could get a hearing for their lies, they first had to tear down Paul's credibility. And sadly, the false teachers' slanderous lies had convinced many in the assembly that Paul was not a man of integrity. But Paul had a dilemma, and here's the dilemma. If he didn't defend himself, the Corinthians might abandon him in favor of these false teachers. Yet, if he did defend himself, he opened himself up to the charge of being prideful. However, he was driven, and to refute the false accusations, Paul felt compelled to defend himself. So let's look at this. Now, the key to the passage that I read, verses 11 through 17. The key to the passage resides in the meaning of the verb persuade, which we find in verse 11. And the word means to seek the favor of. That's what persuade means here. It's used the same way in Galatians chapter 1, verse 10. Paul says, "For do I now persuade men or God?" What Paul sought was a favorable judgment from the Corinthians concerning his integrity. And though the Corinthians may have questioned his integrity, Paul's true spiritual condition was already made manifest unto God. It was evident to God what Paul's integrity was all about. And it was Paul's hope that his integrity would be made known, be made clear also in the consciences of the Corinthians, as it was already in his. He knew his integrity was intact. And Paul had written earlier in 2 Corinthians, the 4th chapter, verse 2, that he had, listen, this is the past now, that was then, renounced the hidden things of dishonesty, not walking in craftiness, not handling the word of God deceitfully, but by manifestation of the truth, commending ourselves to every man's conscience in the sight of God. That was then. He renounced those hidden things. He wasn't walking in craftiness. He wasn't handling the word of God deceitfully. But now, I want to make it clear that in your consciences, I'm doing what's right, and I know in the sight of God I'm doing what's right. That's what Paul is saying. Now, here was the choice that Corinthians that they faced. It was simple. Were they going to listen to the testimony of their own consciences, or were they going to listen to the lies of Paul's critics? They had firsthand observation of Paul's life, and so that should have left no doubt in their minds regarding Paul's integrity. And as he defended his integrity against the vicious liars who were attacking him, Paul gave six motives, and I'm going to try to get through these, six motives for his defense in 2 Corinthians chapter 5, verses 11 through 17. Stick with me. In verse 11a, I'm going to lay out these six motives that Paul laid out for his defense. First, his reverence for the Lord. His reverence for the Lord. Verse 11, the A part. The second motive, his concern for the church. His concern for the church, verse 12. Verse 13, his devotion to the truth. I'm going to try to get through each one of these. His devotion for the truth. The fourth of his motives, his gratitude to the Savior. His gratitude to the Savior, verse 14. in verse 15, his desire for righteousness. I'm going to try to expound briefly again on each one of these. Number 5, his desire for righteousness, verse 15. And then the 6th motive, he lays out his burden for the loss. You'll find that in verses 16 through 17. And if you miss those, you'll have a chance to get them now. I'm going to try to expound on both of these, on all of the, all 6 of these. First, in verse 11a, his reverence for the Lord. He says in that A part, knowing therefore the terror, translated fear of the Lord. Now, to fear God is to have reverence, to be in awe and respect for him, which results in our worship, our adoration, and our service. That's what this word fear is about here, all right? We're having God in reverence, holding him in awe and respect for him, which results in worship and adoration and service. And you'll find in Acts chapter 9, verse 31, it records this. Then had the churches rest throughout all Judea and Galilee and Samaria, and were edified and walking in the fear of the Lord and in the comfort of the Holy Ghost, and were multiplied. Therefore, the terror, in other words, the fear of the Lord, it does not refer to dread or terror as we might interpret it, since the type of fear, that type of fear, would not result in peace and comfort. So the fear here, again, that reference, that awe for the Lord. And Paul was deeply disturbed that someone might think he misrepresented the Lord, whom he intensely loved and reverently served. And it was unacceptable that people would think that he would be living a life that was opposite of what he lived for, and that was to glorify God. So it bothered Paul that people would look at him otherwise. Therefore, he felt obligated to defend his integrity, though he did so with humble reluctance. He didn't want to, but he had to. Next, concern for the church in verse 12. It says, for we commend not ourselves again unto you, but give you occasion to glory on our behalf, that you may have somewhat to answer them which glory in appearance and not in heart. Not only did Paul defend himself for God's sake, but also for the sake of the church. He knew that the false accusations against him, if they were left unchallenged, it would devastate the church. In other words, if enough of these Corinthians believed the false teacher's lies about him, the congregation could split, and they, some would be pro-Paul and some would be anti-Paul. And so the assault on Paul's integrity threatened not only to split the church, but when that happens, it could also stunt its spiritual growth. Paul was the last person to boast about himself. He didn't do that. The only boasting he did was about his weakness. He wouldn't even take credit for what he had accomplished in his ministry. Listen to what Paul wrote in this first epistle to Corinthians in the 9th chapter, verse 17. For though I preach the gospel, I have nothing to glory of, for necessity is laid upon me. Yea, woe is unto me if I preach not the gospel. 1 Corinthians chapter 9, verse 17. And further clarifying his motives, Paul wrote that he intended this defense of his integrity to give the Corinthians an occasion to be proud of him in the right sense, so that they would have an answer for those false apostles, false teachers who take pride in appearance and not in heart. That's what's going on in that 12th verse of the second chapter of 2 Corinthians, the 5th chapter. He says, now, I want to give you occasion to be proud of me, but in the right sense. Right. And turning the tables on his accusers, here's what he did. Paul denounced them as those who take pride in appearance and not in heart. Because their outward religious appearance did not match the corruption that was in their hearts, it was they who were the hypocrites and the ones who were lacking in integrity, not Paul. Verse 13, move it along. Devotion to the truth. For whether we be beside ourselves, it is to God, or whether we be sober, it is for your cause. Now, one of the charges against Paul was that he was a fool and not of sound and sober mind. And Paul had such a passion for the truth that his enemies considered him fanatical to the point of being imbalanced mentally. That's what it said. Listen, the world often looks unfavorably on people who are dogmatic and zealous about the truth. They will call you a fanatic if you're zealous for the truth. And this was not the only time that Paul's commitment to the truth had caused some question about his sanity. After Paul gave his dramatic testimony, you'll remember, about his conversion and powerful, straightforward presentation of the gospel before King Agrippa, the Roman governor Festus said this. He said with a loud voice in Acts 26:24. Here's what he said. Paul, thou art beside thyself. Much learning doth make thee mad. Well, you got all this learning. It's making you really insane. But Paul was not insane. And Paul responded in the 25th verse of Acts chapter 26. He said, I am not mad, most noble Festus, but speak forth the words of truth and soberness. I know what I'm talking about. And even if Paul were out of control, as his enemies claim, it was because of his desire that God's truth be heard, believed, and exalted. And on the other hand, if Paul was of sound mind and thinking sensibly, it was for the Corinthians' sakes, where the people thought him to be beside himself or of sound mind, and that was of no consequence to him. He knew he was standing and telling the truth. Now, the issue for Paul was that God be honored by the truth that he proclaimed, and he wanted to do that faithfully. Verse 14, gratitude to the Savior. For the love of Christ constraineth us, because we thus judge that if one died for all, then we're all dead. Listen, the phrase the love of Christ is best seen in this context. Remember, context is determinative. The love of Christ is best seen in this context as Christ's love for Paul. That's what he's getting at. A love that was most clearly seen in our Lord's sacrificial death. Now, our Lord's free, unmerited love controlled and motivated Paul. And Paul said, I got to defend myself. And more than it controlled him, Christ's love compelled Paul, and it should also compel us to serve our Savior wholeheartedly. And Christ's love was so profound that Paul had confidence that if one died for all, then we're all dead. Now, let me explain it. In other words, Christ died for us. He died in the place of all who put their faith in him. Christ died a substitutionary death. He took our place, and the substitutionary atonement of the Lord Jesus Christ is the heart of Christian theology, his death. Now, our Lord's death fully satisfies God's judgment, and it satisfied God's wrath for all who put their faith in Jesus Christ. And Paul was overwhelmed with gratitude that the eternal holy God sent his son to die as a substitute to pay the penalty for his sins. And we too should be overjoyed because of what Christ has done for us. Almost there. In verse 15, the desire for righteousness. And he that died for all, and that they which live should not henceforth live unto themselves, but unto him which died for them and rose again. Now the reason Christ died for all who died in him was so that they who live might no longer live for themselves, but for him who died and rose again on their behalf. Again, I said, the reason Christ died for all right? Who died, remember, we're not living to self. We got to die to self. That's so that we might live, all right? Not for ourselves, but for him who died and rose again on our behalf. And the marvelous miracle of salvation includes not only believers' union with Christ in his death, but thank God also in his resurrection. And finally, Paul's burden for the lost in verses 16 and 17. Wherefore, henceforth, know we no man after the flesh, yea, though we have known Christ after the flesh, yet now henceforth know we him no more. Therefore, if any man be in Christ, he is a new creature. Old things are passed away. Behold, all things are become new. Now, the overarching reason Paul defended his integrity, remember, he didn't want to do it, but he felt like he had to. And the overarching reason for him doing that was the one that incorporated all of the rest. And what am I talking about? All right. Paul, and all those qualities I laid out, his aim was he had to reach the lost. He had to reach him. And these two verses just read in your hearing, these last two verses, they define when Paul's burden for the lost really began. When you start reading that in these two verses, it says the conjunction wherefore. And what it does, it points back to verses 14 and 15, which really describe salvation. But after Paul's conversion, the way Paul viewed people, it changed radically. And this is what happens. You're saved, now you got a different outlook on people. And so from Paul's conversion, from then on, he did not recognize anyone according to the flesh. He no longer evaluated people based on external worldly standards as the false teachers did. And not only did Paul's view of people change, but also his view of Christ. You know, Paul, he had once known him talk about Christ according to the flesh. He had made a human assessment of Christ, concluded that he was just merely a man. However, after Paul's conversion, Paul knew him in this way no longer. No longer did he view Jesus as an itinerant Galilean rabbi and a self-appointed messianic imposter who was the enemy of Judaism. That's how he first viewed him. But after his conviction, after his conversion, instead now, he saw Christ for who he really is. He's God incarnate, the Savior, the Lord of heaven, the true Messiah, who alone fulfills all Old Testament promises and provides forgiveness of sin. Therefore, in conclusion, Paul wrote this, and he's a changed man. Therefore, if any man be in Christ, he is a new creature. God's grace and mercy are wide enough to encompass anyone, even the most vile and wicked sinner. And everyone who is in Christ becomes a new creature. And new means new in quality. The old things have passed away. That means old values, old ideas, old plans, old loves, old desires and beliefs. And in summary, as a result of the change in Paul's life, he knew that his ministry was a ministry of integrity. And may we live and serve our Lord with integrity. And this will end yet another teachable moment.
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0: This October, Southwest Radio Ministries is bringing three conferences together for one unforgettable weekend in Bristol, Virginia, October 22nd through the 24th. We begin Thursday with apologetics. 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Then Saturday, explore the mysteries of the Bible verse, mysteries you may have never heard discussed in church. And we're bringing together Greg Patton, Kenneth Hill, Josh Davis, and many more. 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

Father, we come to you, Lord, on this Lord's Day, thanking you for this open door that you've given to us to preach the gospel. And I pray, Lord, that you'd take the message and use it for your glory and honor. And I pray that you would save some precious soul today, encourage every heart, heal the sick, Lord. We pray for those, Father, who are in trouble. I pray, God, you would touch them and let them see they can trust you. You're the way, the truth, and the life. You can bring them out of that sin. You can bring them out of that trouble. Oh, God, help them, I pray today. In Jesus' name, amen and amen. Well, amen. We want to welcome you once again to the Moment of Truth radio broadcast, and I want to thank you so very much for tuning this way. We want to bring a message out of the Gospel of John, chapter number 16, and we want to deal with verse number 27, and we want to deal with the thought of the love of God. Oh, my friend, how the Lord loves you. And I trust that you love him today. You stay tuned for the message. We do offer to you the messages upon your request. If you'll write to me, give me the call letters of the radio station. We'll put you a copy in the mail and trust it'll be a blessing to you. If you'd just like to write to me, it would mean so much. And we'd love to see your correspondence in the mail. I pray that God will bless you 100-fold for those of you who pray for us, those of you who have helped us all these many years to stay on the radio. Thank you from the depths of our heart. If you don't have a home church this morning, we want to invite you to True Gospel Baptist Church. True Gospel is located on the Gap Creek Road. Come about a mile, you'll see the church on the right. Sunday school's at 10. Morning worship is at 11. Evening worship is at 6. And prayer room a quarter till. Then on Wednesday night, we have prayer and Bible study at 7 o'clock, asking God to touch us and help us and meet the need. I hope you can come. If you can't, please pray. All right, we're going to hear True Gospel's choir sing this morning. We trust this song will be a blessing to you.

John chapter 16. I want to bring a message out of verse 27. But I want to begin reading at verse number 17. John chapter 16, verse 17. Then said some of his disciples among themselves, "What is this that he saith unto us? A little while, and ye shall not see me. And again a little while, and ye shall see me, and because I go to the Father." They said, therefore, "What is this that he saith? A little while, and we cannot tell what he saith." They didn't understand. You and I, we need an understanding heart of the things of God. They're not carnally discerned, they're spiritually discerned. Line upon line and precept upon precept. When we ask our Lord to help us, direct us, lead us, guide us, show us his truth, he'll do just that. If we really do him, ask it by faith. Now Jesus knew that they were desirous to ask him, and said unto them, "Do ye inquire among yourselves of that I said, a little while, and ye shall not see me, and again a little while, and ye shall see me? Verily, verily, I say unto you, that ye shall weep and lament, but the world shall rejoice, and ye shall be sorrowful, but your sorrow shall be turned into joy. A woman, when she is in travail, has sorrow because her hour is come. But as soon as she is delivered of the child, she remembereth no more the anguish for joy that a man is born into the world. And ye now therefore have sorrow, but I will see you again. And your heart shall rejoice, and your joy no man taketh from you." You ought to underline that. Now that's what God said. "And in that day ye shall ask me nothing. Verily, verily, or truly, truly, I say unto you, whatsoever ye shall ask the Father in my name, he will give it you. Hitherto have ye asked nothing in my name. Ask and ye shall receive, that your joy may be full. These things have I spoken unto you in proverbs, but the time cometh when I shall no more speak unto you in a proverb, but I shall show you plainly of the Father." One day we'll see him face to face. "At that day ye shall ask in my name, and I say not unto you that I will pray the Father for you. For the Father himself loveth you, because ye have loved me, and have believed that I came out from the Father." Some reasons why the Lord loves us. And some reasons why we are to love him. That's what I want to preach on for just a little while. That was a little boy wanted to build a little sailboat. And he didn't have the means to buy one, and he didn't have the material to make one. But he started gathering scrap wood from some of the places that did woodworking and a little piece of canvas, and he began to build his little boat. Worked on that boat for several days, and he finally got the little boat built. And he thought, "I'll go down to the creek and I'll let it sail." So he raised the sail up and tied a string on the boat, and he played with it a while. But while he was playing, that string began to unravel, and the little boat sailed away down the creek and then into the river. And he lost his boat. He cried and he wept, and he didn't know what to do about it because he'd worked so hard. It was his boat. Nobody else

One day, he went to town with his daddy, and he looked in the storefront window, and there was his little boat. He made it with his hands. He went in the store, and he told the man, he said, "Mister," he said, "that's my boat in the window." He said, "No, sir, that's my boat." He said, "I bought and paid for that boat." Now, he said, "I'll sell you that boat for a price." And the little boy said, "I don't have no money to buy it." And he said, "Well," he said, I'm sorry that you can't get your boat." But he said, "It's for sale." So the little boy thought about it, and he said, "Well, I can do some odd jobs." And so he did. He started making a nickel here and a penny there and a quarter there till he finally got enough to buy the boat, the purchase price. But it had taken a couple of weeks. He was afraid the boat wouldn't be there. He went back to the store and he looked in the window, and sure enough, there was the boat. And he went in and he paid for the boat, and he paid the man. He took the boat outside and he looked at that little boat, and he said, "I made you, and now I have bought you, and you're mine twice." Now let that sink in a minute. I made you, and I purchased you, and you belong to me. You're mine twice. Thank God. Adam sold us out in sin, but the Lord Jesus Christ bought us back again, and I'm thankful we got some reasons for loving God. John 16 and verse 27 tells us, "For the Father himself loveth you, because ye have loved me and have believed that I came out from God." Yeah. Everything that Christ Jesus did for God the Father, he was pleased. Yeah. And every time, my friend, that we try to please the Lord Jesus Christ, God the Father is pleased. Yeah. My friend, he loves us, and we are to love him. Yeah. His love is infinite. That word infinite means that there is no limits to God's love. He can reach down to the lowest pits of this world, or reach as high in the position of authority and prestige and honor and save a lost soul. Would you agree with me? There are no boundaries. There's no space that the love of God cannot reach and has not reached. John 17:23 said, "I am them and thou in me, that they may be made perfect in one. That the world may know that thou hast sent me and hast loved them as thou hast loved me." Yeah. What about that? Yeah. Jesus Christ said, "Lord, let them know that you love them as much as you love me." Now, that's something to think about, isn't it? He loves you, church. Thank God he loves you. That you may live in an environment where you don't feel like you're loved or appreciated, but the Lord Jesus loves you. And he will always love you, and he'll always take care of you. Amen. Meet every need you got. When it seems like everything's falling apart, he said, "I love you. I'll help you through it. Pick up the broken pieces. Bring them to me, thank God. I'll put them back together again, and God will do it." He did it on the wheel in the book of Jeremiah when he went down and saw work on the wheel. And the potter began to fashion it into a vessel of honor. My friend, God is able to put us back together again because of his infinite love to you and me. We love him because of his constraining power. You believe he has all power? 2 Corinthians chapter 5, verse number 14 said, "For the love of Christ constraineth us, because we thus judge that if one died for all, then we're all dead." Verse 15, "And that he died for all, and that they which live should not henceforth live unto themselves, but unto him which died for them and rose again." If you're saved, he purchased you with the price of his own redemptive blood. And we don't live to ourselves. The Bible said we move and have our being in him. Without him, we cannot live. Without him, we just exist. We have no direction. We have no meaning. It's from day unto day. We have hope only in this life. And that alone brings misery, because this is a miserable life depart from Christ. You can have houses and lands and cars and money, but without Christ, it means nothing. It's hay, wood, and stubble. Amen. It's just materialistic things that one day will turn to a vapor and vanish away. But the love of God will help you in the good times. It'll help you in the hard times.

It'll help you when you can't help yourself. It'll help others, my friend, when they can't help themselves. It's the constraining power of God's love. Devil can't take it away. Nobody else can take it away. Amen. They may push you away, but you cannot push love away. Would you agree with me? And then his love is inseparable. You think about that in the person of Christ. Romans chapter 8, verse 35. Who shall separate us from the love of Christ? Well, answer that question. I don't have an answer. Who can separate us? There's nobody can separate us from the love of Christ. Someone said, well, preacher, my sin can separate me from his love. No, it can't. Hey, preacher, I can rebel and do things that's not right. He won't love me. Oh, he loves you. He just don't love your sin or my sin. But he never stops loving you. Love is infinite with the Lord Jesus Christ. It's a constraining love based upon the righteousness of God Almighty. Would you say amen to that? Do you believe he loves you? Romans 8:35, who shall separate us from the love of Christ? Shall tribulation, have any of you had tribulation lately? Or distress or persecution to be hated without a cause or famine? There was a time when we didn't have enough to eat. Now we've got the cabinets full. Give us this day our daily bread. We don't have to pray that prayer. We should pray that prayer, but our cabinets are full. We got enough bread to last us a couple of days. Or nakedness, that means not to have anything, to be emptied. Amen, to have nothing. I saw a lady the other day sitting in a chair beside of the road with a quilt over her head, and she had nothing and didn't seem like she'd ever have anything. Destitute and poor. Someone said, well, maybe she deserved it. I'd be careful with that judgment. We don't know what's happened to that dear lady. Amen. No more than we know about anyone else's life. It's easy, my friend, to make judgmental remarks, but it doesn't make them true. Or pearl, that's danger. Amen. Dangerous times. Times which are uncertain in this world. And then the Bible said the sword. If someone would dare try to take your life to get you to denounce the name of Christ. Verse 36, as it is written, Romans 8:36, for thy sake we are killed all the day long. We are counted as sheep for the slaughter. Yeah. Hallelujah. Yeah. And amen. We die to ourselves every day that Christ might live within our hearts to honor God the Father. Right. It's hard to deny self. It's hard to deny the world and the pleasures of this world. But my friend, there's a lot of things that will not help you serve God in this world, but it will take you away from God. Right. Entertainment. Yeah. Amen. I'm not talking about going in the house and pulling the shades down and turning the lights down, never live. That's not what I'm saying. I'm saying letting this world control your activities. Yeah. Tell you what you'll do, when you'll do it, how you'll do it, where you'll do it. Right. Amen. Yeah. Takes people out of the church. Takes people out of the certitude of God. And even when that happens, the Lord still loves his children. I read that to you, verse 27. For the Father himself loveth you because ye have loved me and have believed that I am out from God. Do you believe Jesus is the Son of God? God incarnate? Amen. He loves you, and it's an individual love. According to Galatians chapter 2, verse 20. He chose to love us. Do we choose to love him? I am crucified with Christ. Nevertheless, I live, yet not I, but Christ liveth in me. And the life which I now live in the flesh, I live by faith of the Son of God who loved me and gave himself for me. Now that's what Paul wrote to the church of Galatia. He said he loves you. He will always love you. He died for you. Will you live for him? He loves you. Will you confess him before men? He loves you and gave himself for you. Will you give yourself for him in servitude? Amen. In this walk of life. Then his love is universal. Thank God Almighty. He come to seek and to save that which is lost. Not the richest or the poorest.
not the well-known or just the unknown. But it's a universal call, according to John chapter 3, verse 16. What did he say? For God so loved the world that he gave his only begotten Son. Not Adam, but Jesus. Amen? That whosoever believeth in him should not perish. That means be cast away. Cast away. No, friend, but hath everlasting life. Would you agree with me? When someone goes fishing, they cast the reel out and they reel it back in. Amen. The line, hoping there's something on the other end. But that word cast in the book of Revelation means to not see anymore. When the devil and the imps of hell and the beast and the false prophet is cast in the lake of fire, they'll never be seen no more. They're cast away forever and forever and forever. But you and I that are saved will never perish, but have everlasting life. While they're screaming in the judgment fires of hell, you and I will be shouting the victory in glory land if you're saved. And the Bible said in verse 17 of John 3, for God sent not his Son into the world to condemn the world, but that the world through him might be what? Saved. Saved. How are we saved? Through his love. Right. Not through his works. No. Amen. Not our works as filthy rags. Christ's works were righteous works. Christ's works were good works. Amen. And he told them, he said, if you don't believe me for the word's sake, believe me for the work's sake. Right. Amen. You and I might be saved. His love is unchanging. It's unchanging in its purpose. God the Father, for the foundations of the world, had a purpose. For your soul and my soul to be redeemed. My friend, God could not go to the cross, but God's Son did and could. Are you listening to me? The Lord Jesus Christ, he fashioned him a body. Amen, that could die for sin. God cannot look upon sin. But Jesus Christ, the Son of God, did look upon sin. And my friend, he bore our sin on a cross. You and I could be set free from sin. John chapter 13 and verse number 1. Now, before the feast of the Passover, when Jesus knew that his hour was come, that he should depart out of this world unto the Father, having loved his own which were in the world, he loved them unto the end. How long is he going to love us? Till the end. When is the end? You don't know it. I don't know it. I don't think there is an end. He's from eternity past to eternity present to eternity future. Forever and forever. When you tag on the biggest number in numerology and start all over and do it again and again and again, he'll still be God and we'll still exist. Cannot kill God, friend. Are you listening? His love is unchanging. His purpose is toward you and I that are saved. And then lastly, his love is an everlasting duration. Amen. It will last forever and forever. Jeremiah said it this way in chapter 31, verse 3. The Lord hath appeared of old unto me, saying, yea, I have loved thee with an everlasting love. Therefore, with loving kindness have I drawn thee. The Lord Jesus Christ draws us with his word through the wooing of the Holy Spirit of God. He woos our hearts. I believe he's doing that to reassure our hearts. For those of us out of the will of God, to get us back in the will of God and remind us we're bought with a price. Not our own anymore. He loves you. It's an unconditional love. Just as parents love their children, amen, husbands their wives their husbands, amen, this love of Christ is an eternal love. It is a righteous love. It is a holy love. And there's nothing you can do to ever make him stop loving you. You think about that a moment. I have said things, I have done things, my friend, to cause hurt to people, and you probably have too. And you, as soon as you said it, you thought, why did I say that? And you see, it changes people. Sometimes you can fix it, sometimes you cannot fix it. But when it comes to Christ, he said, you're forgiven. Think about that. People who's walked away from the love of God or tried to and go back into this world,
It's like the dog returning to its vomit, like the sow wallowing in the mire. Amen? Like the man who put his hands on the plow and turned back, he wasn't fit. And all of those illustrations, Christ still looks at us and said, I love you. I love you. How can you love me, Lord? I love you. It's the goodness of God that leads us to repentance. When we are kind to one another, when we're good to one another, even though we know we don't deserve it, it makes you appreciate that individual that much more because they care for you when you know you don't deserve it. Are you listening? Some reasons for loving the Lord. What about the reasons why you and I should love Him personally? It's found in 1 John. 1 John chapter 4:19, a very short verse of Scripture. We love Him because He what? First loved us. We love Him because He first loved us. I didn't find Him. You didn't find Him. He found us. Some He found in despair. Some He found broken. Some He found on the wrong side of the tracks. Some He found in the hell holes of the world. Some He found in Christian homes. Some He found in preachers' homes. Some He found in churches. Would you agree with me? Some He found doing great religious works. But He found us. And He sought us out. And He saved us. I'm glad the love of God will never change. It will never fade and it'll never be altered. And I'm glad it's a universal love to whosoever will. Just as that little boy loved that boat. He said, I made you. And he said, I bought you back. He said, you're mine twice over. Oh, dear God, think about that. When Jesus Christ, the Son of God, give us life into this world. Adam sold us out in sin. We were lost. Like that little boat going down the creek. Never hoping ever see it again. But Jesus Christ, my friend, the second Adam, that Adam with no sin, Jesus Christ, the Son of God, came to seek and to save that which is lost. And when He found us, He paid that pearl of great price for us. Bought us back. Amen. Put us in the fold. We've been born in the family of God. We've been adopted in the family of God. I'm telling you, friend, our name, if you're saved, is written in the Lamb's Book of Life forever and forever and forever. Why? He bought us. He saves us. And He keeps us. Well, amen. We break into the message there today. I trust that you're saved. I trust you know the Lord and the free pardon of sin. And if not, please give your heart and life to Jesus. He loves you. And He loves you with an unconditional love. I trust today, my friend, if you're saved and God has touched your heart, please write to me. Let me know that you heard the message. It would mean so much to me. Until the next broadcast, may God bless you. He is.

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2: Welcome to the Breckville Bible College Hour with the president of the college, Dr. Ronald Cook. The Breckville Bible College is an institution training students to contend for the faith and is located in Max Meadows, Virginia. Here is Dr. Ronald Cook.
3: We're continuing our studies there on salt and light in the culture of today. So many people talk about being salt and light. The Lord Jesus said, "Lay not up for yourselves treasures upon earth, where moth and rust doth corrupt, and where thieves break through and steal. But lay up for yourselves treasures in heaven, where neither moth nor rust doth corrupt, and where thieves do not break through and steal. For where your treasure is, there will your heart be also. The light of the body is the eye. If therefore thine eye be single, thy whole body shall be full of light. But if thine eye be evil, thy whole body shall be full of darkness. If therefore the light that is in thee be darkness, how great is that darkness? No man can serve two masters, for either he will hate the one and love the other, or else he will hold to the one and despise the other. You cannot serve God and mammon." Matthew 6:19-24. Surely this passage needs to be studied in connection with all the statements of the modern church about Christians being salt and light in the public square. In our last few broadcasts, we have been looking at what happens when the salt loses its savor. In this broadcast, we're looking at what happens when the light that is in some churches is darkness and they suffer from spiritual blindness as well. Christ speaks of the light in many places. However, he also warns about darkness and blindness in connection with the light. Christ says, "If the light that is in thee be darkness, how great is that darkness?" He also says that the Laodicean church is blind and does not know it. It is assumed in many of the comments that I have read that any church can be salt and light in the public square, when it should be obvious that many churches today can be neither salt nor light, for they are more wicked than the culture in which they preach and teach their falsehoods, and they're blind to the truth as it is in Christ. Some may think that we exaggerate the conditions in the church today. Well, a recent article in USA Today shows that far from exaggerating, we probably fall short in describing the ecclesiastical wickedness in North America today. According to this article, which was entitled, "Where Have All the Protestants Gone?" The Protestants are all working away to give light and salt to the public square. And you know, it is interesting that the recent statistics say that the Protestants now have fallen to just 51% in America, so that in the next few years, Protestants will be a minority for the first time in American history. So certainly Protestants are disappearing today, and few understand the history of Protestantism. So this article claims that the Protestant church, and they use, that's the term they use, has developed an identity that matters to young people. We should point out here that this article, written by Oliver Thomas, who is a minister, and the author of the book, 10 Things Your Minister Wants to Tell You But Can't Because He Needs the Job, he does not describe anything close to historic Bible Protestantism. So we need to get that clear. But what he describes is what I call apostate religion that has nothing to do with the Bible nor with historic Protestantism, but it is all over North America, both the U.S. and Canada today. He writes, take the issue of gay rights, for example, and there's nothing gay about unnaturalness. But that's the term he uses. He says Lutherans, Episcopalians, and the United Church of Christ have broken down barriers for openly gay and lesbian clergy. He proceeds to say that Presbyterians and Methodists are likely to follow suit. This willingness to reject the authority of biblical passages condemning homosexuality will appeal to a younger generation who see gay marriage as a non-issue. For young people, he proceeds to say, accept their gay and lesbian classmates for who they are, not what some Christians want them to be. So it is quite incredible what a modern church spokesman says. Never mind the atheists in the culture that so many are worried about today. I have heard and read all kinds of statements about what some vocal atheists are saying, but I seldom hear a word about what ministers in what are still called Christian churches and professors in what are still called Christian colleges are saying and teaching. For these false teachers do infinitely more harm to the church and to the culture than all the atheists in the culture put together. Thomas goes on to say, speaking of environmental issues, and I think it's laughable myself if it were not so serious that the modern church is now all involved in the environment while completely ignoring the gospel. But he goes on to say, the biblical call for responsible global stewardship is also likely to draw young people back into the fold. It's amazing here that we have a biblical call to environmental issues, but we have no biblical call to overcoming sin. And also, it's laughable to talk about a biblical call, and indeed is almost moronic, because why would the biblical call mean anything to someone who has just been described as those who reject the authority of biblical passages? He says earlier there in his article, he said about the willingness, he says, to reject the authority of biblical passages condemning homosexuality will appeal to the younger generation. So if they have the ability to reject biblical passages in one case, why wouldn't they just reject biblical passages then in connection with environmental issues? But oh no, we couldn't think logically for even a moment. So this shows the moronic logic of the modern false church once again. But the writer lumbers on, completely oblivious to his contradictions. Then there is the fact that these churches, that is those which promote gay and lesbian clergy and environmental issues, they seem to get the connection between peacemaking and poverty. Teenagers get this. They line up at my church to volunteer to build habitat houses, serve meals, and go on all sorts of mission trips. You know, that's what passes for the church today. The Pharisee, according to Christ, told all the things that he was trying to do to impress God. But it was the publican who confessed that he was a sinner who went down to his house justified. Works religion has appealed to members of the human race since Cain brought his false offering of works to the Lord and was rejected completely by God. But Thomas is not finished yet. He closes off his big long article with these words. Religion professor and Presbyterian elder Peggy Cowan sees something else that could help churches connect with a generation of seekers. And the Bible says there's none that seeks after God, but who might consider portions of the Apostles' Creed on par with Harry Potter, theological exploration, she calls it, with Jesus as their tutor, successful churches in postmodern America must be willing to affirm that all theology is provisional in light of the mystery of God. We've always known that life was about change. We should not be surprised then that America's churches would be part of that change. It was, after all, Jesus who called his followers to be salt and light, change agents. What a piece of contradictory drivel that is. So many moronic and contradictory statements, it's enough to make one laugh or weep at the same time. True theology is not provisional. True theology is based upon the eternal Word of God. And in the beginning was the Word, and the Word was with God, and the Word was God. And in that mystery is just the Roman Catholic idea of mystery that is all through so-called Protestant circles today. Mystery in the Bible is always explained. It's not something that nobody understands, but it's always something that the Bible gives revelation on so that it does not continue to be a mystery. Then again, salt is not an agent of change, but of preservation. And then part about the demonic drivel of Harry Potter being on par with parts of the Apostles' Creed merely shows the utter bankruptcy of such churches. Yet the same old drumbeat is sounded out about salt and light, as if something as rotten as these churches here described could do anything positive at all in the public square as far as biblical morality is concerned. They know nothing about it. That's the sad part. And the churches are worse than the culture, so could never do any hope, never have any hope of changing the culture for the better, because the churches are worse than the culture, and the churches are the very reason that the culture is falling further and further away from the truth. So the Manhattan Declaration wants to defend the sanctity of life and traditional marriage. So how could these churches defend traditional marriage when they've just welcomed all kinds of marriages that are not traditional at all? So it's not the culture that's doing that. It's the church. Lesbians are now Episcopalian bishops, and the churches have broken down the barriers for gay and lesbian clergy to minister, he says. So how are we to be salt and light in connection with that? How does a lesbian and gay ministers engage the culture about morality, which is one of the prime targets when people talk about engaging the culture? But if the churches that are engaging the culture have already lost traditional morality from their pulpits and from their congregations and from their ministry, in what way do they deal with this issue in the public square when they move away from the ecclesiastical surroundings? How do they deal with something in the secular surroundings when they cannot deal with it in their own churches? So when men talk about the church or churches in a general way as if all churches were banding together to bring traditional morality back to the public square, they are basically talking nonsense, because many churches have no interest in bringing traditional morality back to the public square because they haven't got traditional morality in their own ecclesiastical surroundings. So when men who are supposed to know the truth concede the truth to error, nothing but theological and indeed cultural chaos is the result. Jesus said that when the blind lead the blind, both fall into the ditch. When men who class themselves as Bible believers can work with every kind of ungodly person and work with false religious systems like the National Council of Churches in the Roman Catholic Church, they are obviously conceding many truths that were once considered basic as to Protestant Christianity. So we want to look there at the fact that the Lord speaks of light as well as salt, and he talks about the fact that if the light that is in us is darkness, how great is that darkness? What does that mean? The philosopher Seneca, in one of his letters, tells of a slave girl in his house who suddenly went blind. He says that she was also mentally deficient. So when her blindness came suddenly upon her, she did not understand what had happened to her. She thought that she was in a dark room. She thought that the darkness that now enveloped her life was outside of her, not part of her. Seneca wrote, "Now, incredible as this story seems, it is really true that she is unconscious of her blindness and consequently begs her attendant to go elsewhere because the house is dark." So now she was telling, move into another room where the light will shine. "But you may be sure that this at which we laugh at her," Seneca says, "happens to us all. No one understands that he is avaricious or covetous. The blind seek for a guide. We wander about without a guide." What Seneca says here rebukes the teaching of self-esteem in the modern church, because the blind, miserable form of Laodicean religion that seems to be everywhere in the modern church extols the goodwill of man instead of teaching that man is not even aware of his own sins, and especially of his covetousness. He's not aware of it. He thinks he's fine. The church used to show that man was a fallen sinner, that he was a sinner by nature before he ever did anything or omitted anything. Then from his fallen, sinful nature, he committed sins, and from that same nature omitted many things that he should have done. So he is a threefold sinner by nature, by commission, and by omission. Ruskin says, "Seeing falsely is worse than blindness. A man who is too dim-sighted to discern the road from the ditch may feel which is which. But if the ditch appears to him to be the road and the road the ditch, what shall become of him? False seeing is unseeing," Ruskin said. It's on the negative side of blindness. When all those self-confessed Bible believers sign the Manhattan Declaration and recognize all the Mary-worshipping Roman Catholics as Christians and all the Eastern Orthodox as Christians, they are seeing falsely. For they're saying that those who follow a works religion, who promote and defend fables and believe in indulgences and pray to Mary and through Mary and expect the fiction of purgatory when they die, they class them all as Christians. They see something that is not true. They think they discern the true road when what they are seeing is the ditch. The person who knows he is blind seeks assistance and seeks a cure if at all possible. Whereas the man who thinks he sees when he does not seek either for assistance or for a cure. That is what makes his darkness and blindness so great. How great is that blindness that neither seeks for assistance nor seeks for a cure? The man in the Gospels who knew he was blind came to Jesus to receive his sight. The self-righteous Pharisees who did not know that they were blind refused to come to Christ for sight. Therefore, Christ said to the Pharisees, "You say we see, therefore your sin remains." And their spiritual blindness also remained, even though they thought that of all people on earth, they saw spiritual truth the most clearly. Surely an awesome lesson to learn, and one that should humble the heart of us all, and especially the heart of the proud and the arrogant and the self-righteous, to realize the worst sin of all is to be a sinner and not know it, to see sin and not be able to recognize it, and therefore to remain in it. So, if the light that is in us be darkness, how great is that darkness? You know, the American Council of Christian Churches passed the following resolution concerning the Manhattan Declaration. So we give it here, at least a good part of it, for it shows the darkness and blindness of men who think they see clearly when in effect they see falsely. On November the 20th, 2009, at a press conference in the nation's capital, a group of leading Protestant evangelicals, Roman Catholics, and followers of Eastern Orthodoxy joined in releasing what they called the Manhattan Declaration. And this document had a threefold goal. So they were in defense of the sanctity of life, traditional marriage, and religious liberty. So thus it is apparent that the Declaration seeks to promote firm convictions in defending life, including the lives of the unborn, in opposing the national campaign to legalize and otherwise legitimize same-sex marriage, and in urging a vigorous defense of the rights of religious persons and institutions to practice their religious convictions without the harassment of secular humanists, especially those who have gained access to the halls of power in government. So since the day of the Declaration's release, the website has offered the opportunity for people of all descriptions and persuasions to add their signatures to the document. As of April the 15th, 2010, more than 437,000, almost 500,000, have availed themselves of the opportunity. Prominent signers of the Declaration at the time of its release are Leith Anderson, president of the National Association of Evangelicals, that's the NAE, Dr. Mark Bailey, president of Dallas Theological Seminary, Joel Belch, founder of World Magazine and a former moderator of the Presbyterian Church in America, PCA, the Reverend Michael Beresford, managing director for church relations from the Billy Graham Evangelistic Association, Dr. Brian Chappell, president of Covenant Theological Seminary, Dr. James Dobson, Chuck Colson, Roman Catholic Archbishop Timothy Dolan of New York City, and several of his fellow bishops across the United States, Stuart Epperson of Salem Communications, Jonathan Falwell, senior pastor of Thomas Road Baptist Church in Lynchburg, Virginia, Dr. Albert Moeller, president of Southern Baptist Theological Seminary in Louisville, Kentucky, J.I. Packer, and well over 100 other leaders. While the goals of the Declaration to oppose the moral declension in society could never be condemned by any person who values moral traditions in the history of the American Republic, it is nevertheless deeply troubling, the ACC went on to say, to observe in this document echoes and advances from previous efforts such as evangelicals and Catholics together. So while we are seeking to build a movement, hundreds of thousands of Catholic, Protestant, evangelical, Eastern Orthodox Christians who will stand together alongside other men and women of goodwill in defense of foundational principles of justice and the common good. These are people who could expose the lie which so many in our culture have embraced about self being the center of life, and then winsomely present, in the words of St. Paul, a more excellent way. But in defending traditional morality from the assaults of the secularists who now populate the seats of power in American government, the evangelical framers and reformed framers and signers of the Manhattan Declaration appear to have jettisoned any remaining allegiance to the gospel that is set down in the Holy Scriptures. The Scriptures warn solemnly against any dilution of or departure from the gospel that Paul and the other apostles had proclaimed, Galatians 1, 8 and 9. The Apostle Paul made it plain that the only hope for real change in society lay in the transformation of depraved hearts by the power of God's grace through Christ's redemption. Far from achieving its stated objectives, the Manhattan Declaration will succeed instead in undermining to a greater extent the doctrine of biblical separation, joining the legacy of those in the 20th century who promoted what they called the social gospel. Therefore, the American Council of Christian Churches at its executive committee meeting in Calvary Baptist Church in East Hampton, Massachusetts, reasserts our loyalty to the Holy Scriptures and to the doctrine of separation that they teach so clearly. We remember the lesson that it was the concern for matters of ethical behavior and moral virtues above all else that provided the poison of apostasy in the early centuries of church history. We resolve that we will be faithful to the gospel truth, to the Savior who has manifested through the message of the gospel. We will continue to take our stand against the corruption of this age, and there can be no doubt where the American Council of Christian Churches stands on any of these issues. but we will never allow our revulsion over the perversion we see all around us to compel us to redefine the terms of Christianity and to preach a different gospel. We will not cast aside the noble example of those who have sacrificed all that they had for the heritage of the pure gospel and the liberty to make that gospel known. So we have to recognize the truth that was set forth at the time of the Protestant Reformation, because we started this series showing that the Protestant Reformation was now going in reverse, and the Manhattan Declaration is just another proof of that thesis, that many who claim to be evangelical and reformed Christians now want to contend with Roman Catholics and Eastern Orthodox for what they call the faith. So they include all of those, whereas those who started the Protestant Reformation left the Roman Catholic Church, left Eastern Orthodoxy to set forth a true church based upon the Word of God and not upon tradition. So we have to look closely today at the push to bring evangelicals and Reformed people together with Roman Catholics and Eastern Orthodox and see what is happening. Because men like Chuck Colson, J.I. Packer, they write many things about getting together with Roman Catholics to work together to promote traditional morality, or whatever you want to call it, in the public square. Now, we believe that the darkness of superstition is very great in the Roman Catholic system. However, the even greater darkness is the darkness that is now settled in what used to be called Bible Protestantism. For those who claim to be Bible believers today now concede the theological and ecclesiastical fields to the Roman Catholic religion. Chuck Colson does this all through his major work, How Now Shall We Live? The big book was about 600 pages, which I've read most of. He classes himself as an evangelical Baptist. Now Biola University is joining with him to present a united front to the world. So Biola must like what it sees in what Chuck Colson writes and does. And we've just seen that almost 500,000 people in signing the Manhattan Declaration also view the Roman Catholics and the Eastern Orthodox as Christians. So the darkness is great here because men who claim to have the true light of the gospel command the darkness of Romanism as a sister Christian communion. When if they would only study what Rome believes, they surely could not class it as light to the world or light in the public square. The Roman Catholic Church promotes Mary and not Christ. The last pope had as his slogan for his entire pontificate, totus tuus, totally yours, and that referred to Mary, not to Christ. So Mary is given a place of prominence, and we're going to prove that in much more detail shortly. But one of the main ways in which the Reformation is being reversed today is by conceding the light of the gospel to the darkness and blindness of Mary worship in the Roman Catholic system. The true universal body of Christ is now equated with the Roman Catholic system, with its head, the Pope Rome. This ecclesiastical religion and network and system and state, even, because the Vatican is a state, is now called the Catholic Church by almost everyone in the world today. Whereas the term Catholic Church means no such thing. So it's now obvious that the day in which we live does not know much, if anything, about church history. And we're going to have to stop there, but we'll look at that the next time. And we'll look at how the term Catholic has been used in Protestant circles in the past, because few people seem to understand that today. So until next time, may the Lord bless you, is our prayer.
2: 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Breckville Bible College is located on East Lee Highway in the rolling hills of Southwest Virginia, 300 yards off the Graham's Forge exit, exit 84, of Interstate 81. 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
10: 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Folks, I'm telling you, the husband owes to his wife a steadfast loyalty. I remind you what I told Joyce. I said, sweetheart, if you ever leave me, I'm going with you. I belong to Joyce. She belongs to me. We're in it together, and we're in it all the way.
9: Welcome to Love Worth Finding, featuring the powerful truth of God's Word shared in the practical teaching of Pastor Adrian Rogers. Marriage is the uniting of one man and one woman in a complete commitment for life. In Ephesians chapter 5, we see that marriage is not simply a contract, it's a covenant. And as we recognize Father's Day this weekend, we're reminded of three major responsibilities of the husband's role in the family, so that our homes may be heaven on earth. If you have your Bible, turn to Ephesians chapter 5. We'll begin in verse 21, as Adrian Rogers shares, marriage is from heaven.
10: The reason we have so many failed marriages today is that we have thrown away the original plan that God has given. Somebody has said that
11: the difference between courtship and marriage is the difference between what you see in the seed catalog and what comes up in the garden. What causes that, I think, is failure to cultivate the garden. And I want to speak primarily, therefore, to the husband and his responsibility to his wife in the light of all of this. That's the reason why I've said women are from Venus, men are from Mars, according to a very popular book, but marriage is from heaven. Marriage is from heaven, and we're going to understand what God has to say about marriage. Now, Stu Weber said something very interesting. He said, the great problem in America is failure in the highest office of the land, the husband and father. That's the highest office. That's the highest office in the land, to be a husband and a father. Well, we're going to be talking here about the marriage covenant. Not the marriage contract. If you look at marriage as a contract, you're going to be standing up for your rights. If you look at marriage as a covenant, you're going to be accepting your responsibilities. If you look at marriage as a contract, you're going to be looking for loopholes in the contract. But if you look at marriage as a divine covenant, you're not going to be doing that. According to this scripture that I'm going to read to you in a moment, man has the husband, the father, according to the Word of God, has three major responsibilities. And I hope by the time I'm finished, whatever else, if you're a husband and a father today, you will see your three major responsibilities. Here are the three things that a husband is responsible to his wife for. Now, first of all, he is responsible for servant leadership. Look in verse 21. Submitting yourselves one to another in the fear of God, wives, submit yourselves unto your own husbands as unto the Lord. For the husband is the head of the wife, even as Christ is the head of the church, and he is the Savior of the body. Now, the word head here speaks of leader. The husband is the head of the wife. That is, he is the leader. Now, he's not the dictator. The husband is not some sort of a top sergeant to be beating his wife over the head with a Bible club. We hear a lot about the chain of command. You might hear about the chain of command in the army. But this doesn't speak primarily of a chain of command. This is a line of responsibility. That's a much better term. You see, to have headship is to have responsibility. That means if a wife is to submit to her husband, she is to submit to her husband for a loving leadership. And God gives the model. What is the model? Verse 23, for the husband is the head of the wife, even as Christ is the head of the church. Now, Jesus Christ has never forced me to do anything. I have never ever in my marriage, and Joyce, I've been married for a long time. I've never forced Joyce to do, yeah. I have never forced Joyce to do one blessed thing. Never. Jesus has never forced me to do anything. He hasn't forced me to be to church today. He didn't force me to put anything in the offering plate. He didn't force me to pray this. He's never forced me to do anything. But he's led me and loved me to do many things. And you see, the husband is the head of the wife as Christ is the head of the church. That is the model. Now, to be head means responsible leadership. Now, let me give you a verse of scripture. This is a key verse. 1 Corinthians chapter 11 and verse 3. But I would have you to know, here's the Apostle Paul, the same one who wrote this passage speaking. But I would have you to know that the head of every man is Christ. And the head of the woman is the man. And the head of Christ is God. Now, let's take that last part of that phrase, the head of Christ is God. Do you know anything about Christian theology? You know we don't worship three gods. We worship one God, God the Father, Son, and Holy Spirit, a triune God. And in the Godhead, there's both Father and Son. And so the Father and the Son are co-equal in worth, power, glory, majesty. Jesus could say, he who hath seen me hath seen my Father. I and the Father are one. And yet, this passage of Scripture here in 1 Corinthians 11, verse 3 says that the Father is the head of the Son. Does that mean that the Son is inferior? Of course not. If you know Bible theology, you know that the Lord Jesus Christ thought it not robbery to be equal with God. Therefore, the headship of one does not mean the inferiority of the other. Have you got the point? The headship of the one does not mean the inferiority of the other. Now, the Son is in heaven at the right hand of the Father as an equal, and the Father has an eternal headship, not because the Son is inferior, but because of everlasting love. You see, the home needs a head. Anything with no head is dead, and anything with two heads is abnormal. This doesn't mean that the wife is inferior. Let me tell you about the equality of the man and the woman. Both bear God's image. Put this in your margin, Genesis 1, verse 27. So God created man in his own image. In the image of God created he him, male and female created he them. Both the male and the female, therefore, are in the image of God. And both the male and the female, therefore, are heirs of the grace of life. 1 Peter chapter 3 and verse 7. Husbands and wives are to dwell together as heirs of the grace of life. So we are joint heirs with the Lord Jesus Christ. Both a man and a woman are equal in their standing before God if they've been saved. Put this verse down, Galatians chapter 3 and verse 28. There is neither Jew nor Greek. There is neither bond nor free. There is neither male nor female, for ye are all one in Christ Jesus. So when our Lord looks at us, he's no respecter of persons. He doesn't say, well, you're this race or you're that race. You're this socioeconomic status and you're that socioeconomic status. You're a male or you're a female, and I'm going to divide between you on that basis. He says, oh, no, not in Christ. Friend, in Christ, we're all one.

the Lord Jesus Christ. Now look, the male and the female both bear the image of God. The male and the female are both heirs of the grace of life. The male and the female are both one in the Lord Jesus Christ. Now learn that and learn it well. They are equal before God. But now listen, and listen carefully. While male and female are equal, God has given them different roles. It's the devil's attempt to make men and women alike under the guise of making them equal. The devil's slick. Did you know that? Friend, I want to tell you something. God made them male and female, and the Bible is against he women and she men. The tendency today is to stress the equality of men and women by minimizing the unique significance of maleness and femaleness. And you look around in society and you're going to see what has happened. The consequence is more divorce, more homosexuality, more sexual abuse, more promiscuity, more social awkwardness, more emotional distress, more suicide. Why? Because people have thrown away the God-given identity and the differences between the male and the female. Oneness and equality are not sameness. God is for oneness. God is not for sameness. God made us different that he might make us one. God made them male and female. And for one to recognize the headship of the other does not mean the inferiority of the other. You see, the wife may be superior to the husband in many ways. I know that Joyce is superior to me in some ways, and I'm superior to her in some ways. Now, if you're the head of the home, you can delegate duty, sir, but you cannot delegate responsibility. Now, I am convinced that the problem in America today and in the world today is not primarily rebellious wives, but it is slacker, shirker, quitter husbands who do not take their responsibility to love their wives and lead their wives as Christ loved the church and led the church. You see, if the home is wrong, it is primarily because the man is wrong. Did you know that God held Adam responsible for Eve's sin in the Garden of Eden? Genesis 3, verse 17, and unto Adam he said, because thou hast hearkened unto the voice of thy wife, and hast eaten of the tree of which I commanded thee, saying, thou shalt not eat of it, cursed is the ground for thy sake, and sorrow shalt thou eat of it all the days of thy life. God held Adam responsible for not leading his home and keeping his home as he should. We said that the husband is responsible for servant leadership. What is servant leadership? Sir, do you think you're little Lord Ha-Ha? Do you think you're the dictator in your home? Well, you've got a lot to learn if you do. A leader serves. Listen to what Jesus said. Now remember that the husband is to love his wife as Christ loved the church. Well, what did Jesus say? Let's put this down. Luke 22, verses 25 through 26. And he said unto them, the kings of the Gentiles exercise lordship over them, and they that exercise authority upon them are called benefactors. But ye shall not be so. But he that is greatest among you, let him be as the younger, and he that is chief as him that doth serve. You know what it means, sir, for you to be the head of your wife? It means you're going to serve your wife. It doesn't mean that she's there to bring you your slippers and the paper. It means that you are to serve her. Jesus is the head of the church. And yet I find in John chapter 13, Jesus washed his disciples' feet. And he says in John 13, verse 13, if ye call me Master and Lord, and ye say, well, for so I am. Jesus never said he was not master. Jesus never said he was not Lord. But now listen. And if I then, your Lord and master, have washed your feet, ye ought also to wash one another's feet. I want to suggest, sir, that you find ways to wash your wife's feet. That's the way you show your headship in the home. It is servant leadership. Jesus said, I'm the Lord and Master. But a husband is to love his wife as Christ loved the church. A leader serves. Your wife is not there to serve you. You're there to serve her. Number two, a leader is gentle. If you're one of these tough guys saying, I'm the boss and all of that, there's something wrong. You're sick. Listen, the Apostle Paul was the great leader of the

0: church. He was an apostle. But he said to the church in 1 Thessalonians chapter 2, verse 7, but we were gentle among you, even as a nurse cherisheth her children. How many husbands today are gentle? Gentle with their wives. Do you know what you need to be, sir? If you think you're the head of the home, you need to be a gentle man. A gentle man. That's leadership, to be gentle. I've noticed children who love their daddies to death. Do you know why those children love those daddies? You watch it almost every time. The daddy will be a strong man that the little child looks up to, but he will be so gentle with that child. And when a man has that great strength and that great gentleness at the same time, that child will follow that father off a cliff. The Bible says of the Lord, His gentleness hath made me great. You want to have great kids? Be gentle with them. You want to have a great wife? Be gentle. A leader serves. A leader is gentle. Now, I wish I had more time on that subject, but you're not listening very fast. Here's the number two thing. All right, now look. First of all, the husband is responsible for servant leadership. Secondly, the husband is responsible for sacrificial love. Now look again in verse 25. Husbands, love your wives even as Christ also loved the church and gave himself for it. The Greek literally is, and gave himself up for it. The husband ought to be willing to die for his wife. That's how much he ought to love her. Sacrificial love. Servant leadership. Sacrificial love. And he doesn't have to die physically, to die to ego and pride and ambition and all of these other things. How is he to love his wife? Well, he's to love her passionately. And when I'm talking about passion here, I'm not talking about passion like sexual passion, though that is certainly one of the gifts of marriage. But I'm talking about a passion that says, I am willing to die for you. I'm saying I give myself up for you. Do you know what most marriages need? Most marriages in America need two funerals and one wedding, where both the husband and the wife die to themselves and come alive to Jesus Christ. You see, when a man loves his wife passionately, there's nothing too precious for that man to give up for his wife except his relationship to Almighty God. The church is Jesus' bride, not mine. Joyce is my bride. You can get you another pastor, but I've got one wife. Nothing is too precious for a man to give up for his wife except his relationship to God. And most women don't mind being in submission to a man who loves her enough to die for it and shows it by the way he lives for her. Now, not only is this sacrificial love, passionate love, it is purifying love. Look in verses 26 and 27. He gave himself up for her that he might sanctify and cleanse it with the washing of water by the word, that he might present it to himself a glorious church, not having spot or wrinkle or any such thing, but that it should be holy and without blemish. The husband, therefore, his chief assignment from God is to make his wife a more radiantly beautiful Christian. He is to intercede for her. He is to lead her. He is to teach her. He is to love her and protect her spiritually. He can never encourage her in any impurity whatsoever, to drink anything that's wrong, to watch anything that's wrong, to do anything that's wrong. No! His love is passionate love. It is purifying love. It is protecting love. Look in verse 28. So ought men to love their wives as their own bodies. He that loveth his wife loveth himself. That is, you want to protect your body when your body's in danger. Then you're to protect your wife. A man is sick who does not protect his own body, and a man is maritally sick who will not protect his wife. He is committing marital suicide. Friend, be good to yourself and love your wife. You're to protect her because according to 1 Peter chapter 3, she's the weaker vessel. That does not mean that she is the inferior vessel. She is the weaker vessel. What is weaker, silk or blue denim? Is silk inferior to blue denim? What is weaker, stainless steel or gold? Well, is gold inferior to stainless steel? What is weaker, porcelain or steel. Now, with porcelain, you can make a beautiful cup. With steel, you can make a sledgehammer to drive a spike. Which is weaker, the cup? Which is better? You can't drink tea out of a sledgehammer. And you can't drive a wedge with a porcelain cup. God made us different, that he might make us one. And God gave men to protect. And as Jesus protects the church, and thank God we're under his protection, the husband, with his servant leadership, is to protect his wife with sacrificial love. And here's the last one, steadfast loyalty. Look, if you will, in verses 30 and 31. For we are members of his body, of his flesh, and of his bones. For this cause shall a man leave his father and mother, and shall be joined unto his wife, and they two shall be one flesh. This is a great mystery, but I speak concerning Christ and the church. Nevertheless, let every one of you in particular so love his wife even as himself, and the wife see that she reverence her husband. Now, folks, let me just tell you something here very plainly. Here's God's plan for marriage. All of marriage is just wrapped up in verse 31. For this cause shall a man leave his father and his mother and cleave unto his wife. Do you know what the highest relationship on this earth is? It is not parent-child. And it is not child-parent. It is husband and wife. For this cause shall a man leave his father and his mother and shall cleave unto his wife. It's so important here that we see that the priority of marriage is the relationship between a man and his wife. And the permanence of marriage is shall be joined unto his wife. That word in the Greek and in the Hebrew in the Old Testament has the idea of being welded. I mean, put together. And the Bible teaches what God hath therefore joined together, let not man put asunder. That's the permanency of marriage. And the purpose of marriage is, and they two shall be one flesh. Now, I'm going to tell you something else, folks. My heart breaks for our teenagers today. Teenagers who are being taught, quote, safe sex. Folks, it's not meant to be dangerous. Not meant to be dangerous. What we need to teach them is sanctified sex. They too shall be one flesh. This speaks of a blending, not just simply the body, but the soul and the spirit, till they become one. You know what's such a heartbreak? These kids talk about going all the way. Folks, that's the one thing they don't do. You don't go all the way until you give yourself body, soul, and spirit forever to one woman, till death do you part. That's God's plan. That's God's ideal. The devil is selling a generation today a bill of goods. Folks, I'm telling you, the husband owes to his wife a steadfast loyalty. And I remind you what I told Joyce. I said, sweetheart, if you ever leave me, I'm going with you. I belong to Joyce. She belongs to me. We're in it together, and we're in it all the way.
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7: Ask someone about parenting and people have a few opinions and thoughts. 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The concept is one thing, but people are another. 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Those with religion can talk to you about it, but those who truly know Jesus will talk to you about Him. Some people may even know all about Jesus, but not know Jesus personally. 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
11: 91.5 The Blessing, WHCB, Bristol, Kingsport, Johnson City. Kenneth Hill here. I've been told by some folks I don't say much at the top of the hour. Well, I can't really say too much, but I can tell you that Jesus Christ, God's own Son, came to this earth and died for your sin that you might have your sins forgiven. So turn from your sin, turn to Jesus Christ, and receive Him as your personal Savior. And there'll be a home in heaven for you. I can tell you that in 30 seconds.
12: In this case, this prodigal son hit bottom. And when he hit bottom, he came to himself. Now, my question is, how did he come to himself? And what I'd like to consider this morning is this, that this young man came to himself, but not by himself.
13: That's a beautiful thing, isn't it? To see a sinful person awaken to their need for God, for their need of His grace. But how does this awakening actually happen? Thank you for joining us on this Lord's Day for Renewing Your Mind. I'm Josh Mann, your weekend host, and it's great to be with you. Today, we'll continue exploring the parable of the prodigal son. 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
12: I'm going to read from Luke 15, beginning with verse 14 and reading through the end of the chapter. But when he had spent all, there arose a severe famine in that land, and he began to be in want. Then he went and joined himself to a citizen of that country, and he sent him into his fields to feed swine. And he would gladly have filled his stomach with the pods that the swine ate, but no one gave him anything. And when he came to himself, he said, "How many of my father's hired servants have bread enough and to spare, and I perish with hunger? I will arise and go to my father, and will say to him, 'Father, I have sinned against heaven and before you, and I'm no longer worthy to be called your son. Make me like one of your hired servants.' And he arose and came to his father. But when he was still a great way off, his father saw him and had compassion and ran and fell on his neck and kissed him. And the son said to him, 'Father, I've sinned against heaven and in your sight, and I'm no longer worthy to be called your son.' But the father said to his servants, 'Bring out the best robe, put it on him, put a ring on his hand and sandals on his feet, and bring the fatted calf here and kill it, and let us eat and be merry. For this my son was dead and is alive again. He was lost and is found.' And they began to be merry. Now his older son was in the field, and as he came and drew near to the house, he heard music and dancing. So he called one of the servants and asked what these things meant. And he said to him, 'Your brother has come, and because he has received him safe and sound, your father has killed the fatted calf.' But he was angry and would not go in. And therefore his father came out and pleaded with him. And so he answered and said to his father, 'Lo, these many years I've been serving you, I never transgressed your commandment at any time, and yet you never gave me a young goat that I might make merry with my friends. But as soon as this son of yours came that devoured your livelihood with harlots, you killed the fatted calf for him.' And he said to him, 'Son, you are always with me, and all that I have is yours. It was right that we should make merry and be glad, for your brother was dead and is alive again. He was lost and is found.'" Meanwhile, back in the pigsty, where we left this prodigal son in his state of great want. Well, if there's a turning point in the parable of the prodigal son, I believe it's in these words. Verse 17, "But when he came to himself, he said, 'How many of my father's hired servants have bread enough to spare, and I perish with hunger? I will arise and go to my father and say to him, "Father, I've sinned against heaven and before you, and am no longer worthy to be called your son.'" Here the crisis moment occurs, according to Jesus, when it says, "He came to himself." That's a strange way to put it, isn't it? We had just read that he had gone through his inheritance, wasted it in extravagant and lawless living in a far country where he was anonymous. We learned that suddenly he was penniless And at the same time, a severe famine came upon the land, and he began to be in want. He was out of money. He didn't have a job. He didn't have any food. And the only position he could secure was that from a swineherder who had him go into the pig pen to watch after the swine. And even there, he was so hungry that he yearned even just to have one bite of the slop that was being fed to the pigs. Just let me have one of those pods that you come to feed the swine. And then in this state of ruin, where he had come to the end of himself and actually hit bottom. And I mentioned that we all are aware of people whose lives go in such a destructive path that it gets worse and worse and worse, and we pray for them and counsel them and try to encourage them, but we sometimes get the sense that nothing is going to change until they hit bottom. Sometimes that bottom is bankruptcy. Sometimes that bottom is prison. Sometimes that bottom is not reached until they lie at the bottom of their graves. But in this case, this prodigal son hit bottom. And when he hit bottom, he said, and it said of him, and he came to himself. Now, my question is, how did he come to himself? And what I'd like to consider this morning is this, that this young man came to himself, but not by himself. He had no resources left to arouse himself from his dogmatic slumber, his torpid state. There was no alarm clock powerful enough to wake him up. He was moribund, already spiritually dead, but now biologically that close to physical death. No strength was left in his bones. And yet he came too. Now, how do we use that phrase in our English language? Of whom do we say they came to? We're thinking of people who have been knocked unconscious, or people who have slipped into a coma, and they're in that comatose state. They don't speak. They barely move at all. And then sometimes their eyes will open. They regain consciousness. And we say, they came too. They woke up. Well, this man in the pig pen came too. He woke up from his almost fatal slumber. He came to himself, but not by himself. I think we're all aware of the man the Encyclopedia Britannica calls America's most brilliant intellectual and philosopher, the 18th century Puritan preacher and writer Jonathan Edwards. If you know nothing else of Jonathan Edwards, you know of his famous sermon, Sinners in the Hands of an Angry God. Well, that's the sermon for which he's most famous. It was preached in 1741. But 7 years earlier, he preached another sermon, which sermon catapulted him into the public eye in New England and throughout the colonies. That sermon was an exposition of the great confession given by Peter. And that sermon was titled, A Divine and Supernatural Light. And in that magnificent sermon, which I urge you to get a hold of and read in its entirety, Edwards commenting on the confession of St. Peter at Caesarea Philippi, when Jesus said to his disciples, who do men say that I am? And you recall Simon's reply, thou art the Christ, the Son of the living God. And do you remember what Jesus said to him? He pronounced a benediction on Simon. And he said to him, blessed are you because you haven't learned this, you haven't seen this, you haven't understood this by your flesh or blood or by your natural brilliance. But my Father has opened your eyes. He's awakened you. He has given you light that nature does not afford. He has provided illumination that the power of the intellect cannot create. And so, Simon, because of this divine and supernatural light, you're blessed because you see me for what I am. Nobody ever comes to the saving knowledge of Jesus Christ without that divine and supernatural light. You may study theology and make A's in the course. You may have a profound and profoundly correct, theologically accurate understanding of the person and work of Jesus, but a saving knowledge wherein you not only know it with your head, but it is filling your soul and burning your heart. That can't happen unless God himself visits you and awakens you by that divine and supernatural life. Now, again, beloved, you don't need a divine and supernatural light to know that you're a sinner. Even in your fallen condition, and even though your conscience may have calluses on it, it hasn't been annihilated, and you know that you have sinned against God. The worst sinner will admit to err is human. To forgive is divine. But there is a mighty difference between a natural awareness of your shortcomings and of your sin, and a spiritual conviction in your soul brought by the immediate power of God the Holy Spirit. There are many people who know that they are sinners who are not born again, but no one can be born again without knowing that he or she is a sinner. So with this awakening to the beauty and sweetness of Christ, also comes with it a profound conviction of sin. And we see it with the prodigal son, because we notice here that as soon as he comes to himself, he said, I will arise. I'm going to get out of here. I'm going to leave this pigsty. I'm going to have done with this lifestyle that brought me here. And I will go to my Father. And when I go to my Father, I'll have something to say to him. And here is what he resolved to say. Father, I've sinned against heaven and against you. Notice the order of these words that he resolves to say. I'm going to go to my Father. I'm going to apologize to my Father. I'm going to confess to my Father that I've sinned against my Father. But my sin against my Father is not an isolated thing on this terrestrial ball. No, first and primary, my sin is against God. And so I will say to my Father, Father, I've sinned against heaven and before you, and I am no longer worthy to be called your son. Whatever it takes, Father, forgive me. You don't need to restore me. Make me one of your servants. I'll work for you like I worked for the man who put me into the pigsty. I'll be your slave, but I want to be home. And I want to be reconciled with you. And so he arose. And Luke tells us that Jesus said he came to his Father. First he came to himself, now he came to his Father. How he got to his Father, we don't know. He obviously didn't have the money to buy a donkey or a camel or a horse, and we know that he was in a far country. And so presumably the only way this young man could ever get home was by walking. And already his clothes held the stench of the pigs, and they were tattered. And his shoes had disintegrated. So as he stunk, he walked, and he walked. No shoes on his feet. His clothes, filthy rags, and in tatters. Every step was painful. He could have stopped. Decided to go back to his comfort with the pigs. But he kept on going. And unlike the woman who turned up heaven and earth to find her coin, and the good shepherd who searched far and wide to find the lost sheep, there's nothing in this parable about the father sending out a search party to find his son. He waited and he prayed that the prodigal son would someday come home. And one day, in the distance, the father saw somebody approaching. Too far away to see the face or the hair features. But instantly he knew that the one who was coming was his son. How did he know it? Well, Jesus doesn't tell us. I remember my father's funeral, when our preacher gave the funeral sermon and eulogy, he mentioned in the sermon, he said, whenever I would be in my study in the church and I would hear footsteps coming up the stairs, I always knew when it was Bob Sproul. I could tell by the sound of his footfall. And my mother burst into tears next to me. And after the funeral, I said, Mom, what was all that about? I don't know anything distinctive about the way my dad walked. And she smiled at me. She said, son, it's just the way he was. It was a characteristic gait, the way he carried himself. And our minister knew it by the sound of his feet. I think it must have been something like that, that the father observed at a distance. He could see the way the boy was walking. He could see the way he carried himself. He could see his gait, and he knew it was his son. And immediately he hiked up his robe, and he girded himself around the waist, and in his weak and elderly legs, he started running down the road. Not with his finger outstretched and saying, where have you been, young man? But when he got to his son, he fell on his neck and he kissed him. And the son says, Father, wait a minute. Father, I've sinned against heaven and in your sight. I'm no longer worthy to be called your son. Look at me. Smell me. Look at my feet. Look at the filthy rags I'm wearing on my body. Does this look like one of your children? I'm not worthy to be called your son. Nobody ever entered the kingdom of God saying, well, here I am, folks. Heaven wouldn't be right without me. This is the only way you get to heaven. Broken and dependent on grace and grace alone. So the father said to his servants, I want you to do a few things for me. The first thing I want you to do, just cover these filthy rags. I want you to go in and I want you to get the best robe you can find in the house and put it on him. No one has ever entered the kingdom of God without wearing the robe of the righteousness of Christ. All of our own righteousness, the scriptures tell us, is as filthy rags. And the first thing that happens to us when we are born of the Spirit is just as God knelt down and covered his shameful sinners, Adam and Eve, so he covers us with the robe of Christ and of his righteousness. And don't forget the family ring. Give him the ring that signifies not that he's a servant here or a slave, but that he's my son. Put a ring on his hand and sandals on his feet. And then I want you to bring the fatted calf. I don't want you to go out into the cow field and find a scrawny, lean, good-for-nothing little cow. You know the one I want, the one that we've been saving for a special occasion. The one we've been feeding with the best food, fattening him up for a party that won't quit. Get the fatted calf and bring it here and kill it, because we're going to eat and be merry, because this, my son, was dead and is alive again. He was lost and is found. You know, the sad part of this story, that as we hear these words, there are people in this room right now who are dead and who are lost. And I pray that God, the Holy Spirit, with a divine and supernatural light, will quicken their souls to newness of life and awaken them from their sleep, that they may be found and no more lost. Now, his older son, who obviously represents the Pharisees in their complaints, was in the field. He was coming in from the field, and as he came close to the house, he heard all the music and the dancing. He knew that there was a party going on. He didn't know why, so he called one of the servants and said, "What do these things mean? What's this all about? Why the music? Why the dancing?" The servant couldn't wait to tell him. He said, "Hey, guess what? Your brother came home. And because he's been received safe and sound, your father has killed the fatted calf." What? He's throwing a party for him? He was so angry, we're told he wouldn't even go in and join the party. So the father came to him, and we said, didn't just talk to him. He begged him, "Son, come in. Rejoice." Instead, he said to his father, "How many years have I been serving you? I never transgressed your commandment. You never gave me a young goat to party with. But as soon as this son of yours," not this brother of mine, "but this son of yours came, who devoured your livelihood with harlots, you killed the fatted calf for him." Father said, "Son, you're always with me, and all that I have is yours. It's right that we should make merry and be glad. It's right that we rejoice when someone who is lost is found. It is right that we celebrate when one who is spiritually dead by the supernatural and divine light of God is made alive again. For your brother was dead and is alive again. He was lost, but now he's found. And while we're eating the fatted calf, the angels are having a party in heaven."
13: When a person is born again, it usually doesn't make the news. We don't see billboards going up all over town to announce that someone has become a Christian. And yet we're told that there's a celebration in heaven when just one sinner repents. I'm grateful for the truth that we heard in today's message. 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
14: 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I'm Mike Cox. Thankful to be here with you until 5 o'clock today on the Sunday afternoon. 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
15: 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I'm Greg Patton in the New America. 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I'm Greg Patton. 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

0: 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Well, today on Insight for Living, Chuck Swindoll tells the story of an ancient king. 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Instead of obeying God, Saul bargained with him. The big lesson? Bucking God's authority results in painful consequences. 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
1: Let me begin this message today by asking you a few direct questions. Has the Lord clearly led you to do something, and yet you are now saying no, or not now? Maybe you're trying to bargain with God, substituting something else in place of His direct advice. Is there within you a stubborn spirit that causes you to rebel or argue or fight back, even though you know it's against God's leading? Let me tell you a true story. King Saul was like that. His willful defiance against God's commands cost Saul dearly. He developed a deceitful technique of hiding his disobedience behind the masks of lies and rationalization and blame. Let's not go there. The very best proof of our love for the Lord is our obedience to Him, nothing more and nothing less. My Bible is open to that sad story of King Saul. It's been recorded in 1 Samuel chapter 15. Listen as I read from the New Living Translation, beginning at verse 1. One day Samuel said to Saul, "It was the Lord who told me to anoint you as king of His people, Israel." Now listen to this message from the Lord. This is what the Lord of Heaven's armies has declared. "I have decided to settle accounts with the nation of Amalek for opposing Israel when they came from Egypt. Now go and completely destroy the entire Amalekite nation, men, women, children, babies, cattle, sheep, goats, camels, and donkeys." So Saul mobilized his army at Telaim. There were 200,000 soldiers from Israel and 10,000 men from Judah. Then Saul and his army went to a town of the Amalekites and lay in wait in the valley. Saul sent this warning to the Kenites: "Move away from where the Amalekites live, or you will die with them. For you showed kindness to all the people of Israel when they came up from Egypt." So the Kenites packed up and left. Then Saul slaughtered the Amalekites from Havilah all the way to Shur, east of Egypt. He captured Agag, the Amalekite king, but completely destroyed everyone else. Saul and his men spared Agag's life and kept the best of the sheep and goats, the cattle and fat calves, and the lambs, everything, in fact, that appealed to them. They destroyed only what was worthless or of poor quality. Then the Lord said to Samuel, "I'm sorry that I ever made Saul king, for he has not been loyal to me and has refused to obey my command." Samuel was so deeply moved when he heard this that he cried out to the Lord all night. Early the next morning, Samuel went to find Saul. Someone told him, "Saul went to the town of Carmel to set up a monument to himself. Then he went on to Gilgal." When Samuel finally found him, Saul greeted him cheerfully. "May the Lord bless you," he said. "I have carried out the Lord's command." "Then what is all the bleating of sheep and goats and the lowing of cattle I hear?" Samuel demanded. It's true that the army spared the best of the sheep, goats, and cattle, Saul admitted, but they are going to sacrifice them to the Lord your God. We have destroyed everything else. Verse 22. But Samuel replied, what is more pleasing to the Lord, your burnt offerings and sacrifices, or your obedience to his voice? Listen. Obedience is better than sacrifice, and submission is better than offering the fat of rams. Rebellion is as sinful as witchcraft, and stubbornness as bad as worshiping idols. So because you have rejected the command of the Lord, he has rejected you as king. Then Saul admitted to Samuel, yes, I have sinned. I have disobeyed your instructions and the Lord's command, for I was afraid of the people and did what they demanded. But now please forgive my sin and come back with me so that I may worship the Lord. But Samuel replied, I will not go back with you. Since you have rejected the Lord's command, he has rejected you as king of Israel.
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2: Question authority. Those two words sound simply like a bumper sticker stuck on the back of a Southern California automobile. But the longer we live these days, the more we are realizing that those two words have become the motto of our nation. Question authority. No longer is the voice of the parent the authority of the home. No longer is the voice of the teacher the authority of the classroom. No longer is there respect for the cop on the corner or a person with gray hair because of his age or her age. Now we question authority. Not even the President of the United States carries much clout. We question his authority. And God help the husband who puts down his foot and says with a frown to his wife, "That's enough, dear." Question authority has taken the place of such simple lines as, yes, sir, or thank you, I really needed to hear that, or, you know, you're dead right, I'm wrong. Ours is a talk back, fight back, answer back, get back generation. Instead of a teachable spirit and a humble heart, our society now stands with a curled lip and a defiant look that says, back, that's enough. If you question that, then you probably haven't reprimanded an employee lately in your firm. You probably haven't visited the average classroom of the school. Not just junior high or senior high, but elementary. Now, when we trace this back, you and I realize it goes back to the home. It is there that the seeds are dropped that grow into a rebellious spirit. It is there that we develop the habit of resisting and defying authority. These things that I'm going to read you may shock you, and if they do, that simply proves that you are out of touch with our times. Straight Talk to Men and Their Wives, written by a friend of mine, Jim Dobson, deals with a man and his authority. In that particular chapter, he writes, children who are permitted to rule

Bill of Rights, originally written by Dr. Richard Farson and paraphrased as follows. There are 10 of them. One, children should have the right to make all their own decisions. CRM advocates consider this to be the fundamental right on which all others stand. Two, children of any age should have the right to live where they choose. For example, if a 3-year-old boy decided to move in with a candy-buying neighbor, his parents would be legally prohibited from bringing him home. No kidding. Three, children of any age should have the right to vote and be involved in any decisions that affect their lives, whether governmental, ecclesiastical, educational, medical, or familial. Four, children should have access to any information that is available to adults. No pornography or violence could be shielded from a child. Five, children should be permitted to engage in any sexual activity that is legal for their parents. If a 15-year-old boy elected to bring home a playmate to spend the night with, his parents could only step aside and watch them shut the bedroom door. An 8-year-old girl could pleasure an adult male with no legal implication for either generation, provided the consent was, quote, mutual. Six, children of any age should be totally responsible for their own educational pursuits, free to quit school or attend only when convenient. Seven, children should have their physical environment constructed to fit their size instead of asking them to adapt to the world of adults. Eight, children should never be spanked under any circumstances, whether at school or at home. Nine, children should be guaranteed the same system of justice that now applies to adults. No minor disciplinary action could occur at school, for example, until the child was tried, faced by his accusers, informed of the evidence against him, and pronounced guilty by a jury of his peers. 10. Children of any age should be permitted to join a labor union, seek employment, receive equal pay for equal work, sign legal contracts, manage all of their own money, and be financially independent. Dobson adds, they don't wish merely to weaken parental authority. They want to kill it once for all. No, sir, you cannot require your 8-year-old to go to school or live at home or feed the dog or attend church or take his medicine or clean his room or return a stolen toy or avoid X-rated movies or stop playing doctor with the child next door or quit drinking liquor. No, sir, you will go to jail if you deprive your child of his rights in this fashion. You are the peer of your son, no longer the leader. Now, you don't like to hear that, and you say that is an exaggerated illustration. You could pick holes in that, and I need to be careful today that we correctly provide the other side. There is abuse. There is unfair treatment. There are extreme cases of neglect. Of course there are. I am not even addressing something near unto that. I am addressing the spirit of our age that is a growing sense of defiance and resistance to submission. A young man in our church teaches math in a public school. I should say he attempts to teach math. He has a 45-minute hour where he attempts to teach it, 10 minutes of which he teaches math. 35 minutes of which he attempts to discipline the class. And if you have had to confront one of your employees lately, then you understand what defiance is all about. None of this, of course, is new. Mm-mm, not at all. In fact, if you trace it back to the origin, you won't go back to your home or the home before yours, your grandparents' home. You'll go way back to the first home. You'll go way back in Genesis, where I'd like to have you turn. Chapter 4, the first family, with their firstborn, born in Adam's image. A young man with the name of Cain had a brother named Abel. Both of them brought an offering to the Lord of a different kind. God had made it clear what kind they were to bring. Cain brought the kind he wanted to bring. Abel brought the kind God wanted him to bring. And God rejected Cain's offering. Of course, it was the wrong kind. And

0: of all things, you would think God is in the wrong because Cain got mad. Chapter 4, verse 6. The Lord said to Cain, "Why are you angry?" We've often put the emphasis on the last word. I think the emphasis is on the pronoun. You have no reason to be angry. I am the one that has reason to be angry. I told you what to do and you didn't do it. Why are you angry? And I love the next statement. Why has your countenance fallen? If you do well, will not your countenance be lifted up? Implied affirmative answer. We're told in our day not to do something until you feel like it. And then when you feel like it, you will be able to obey. But this says nothing about feeling. It says, Cain, do what is right and you'll have a better attitude in life. Do what is right and your face will be lifted up. Do what is right and you'll be easier to live with. You'll be happier. Your countenance will be transformed. If you do well, will not your countenance be lifted up? And if you do not do well, please follow the line, sin is crouching at the door. That is a vivid illustration of the rebellious heart. Like an animal crouching, ready to pounce on its prey, sin waits, always ready, always anxious in every heart who hears my words today. It's there, anxious, short fuse, ready to be lit. I warn you, Cain, sin crouches at the door. And then he adds, its desire is for you, but you must master it. We are not victims of our passions. We are victors. There is sufficient control in the heart of man to hold back, to resist that nature. There is all the power that's needed to say no when the rebel in us wants to say yes. But it mastered Cain. He murdered his brother. You know the story. He took his life, and in a hasty moment, he buried him in a shallow grave, covered it over, and walked away as if to say, out of sight, out of mind. And God stopped him. Verse 9. And he said, where is Abel, your brother? Watch carefully. You will see in living color defiance and rebellion. He said, I do not know. Am I my brother's keeper? The Living Bible, how should I know? Am I supposed to keep track of him wherever he goes? Get off my case, God. You want my brother? You find him. That's rebellion. Sin once crouched, sin has now pounced. Defiant attitude, clearly evident not only in Cain's words, but I am confident in the tone of his voice. You calling me into question? I tell you, the adolescent today with the sweet spirit is now the exception rather than the rule. And there are some beautiful exceptions. The teachable student in the classroom is now the rare model and object of the teacher's affection. The employee who welcomes a reproof and responds with a positive attitude, thank you for making me aware of something that has no business going on in my life, is a remarkable find. And dare I add, the wife who longs to know her husband's desires so that she can fit into his plans, quite honestly, she's viewed a cut above a fool, a woman who cannot think for herself any longer. Strange thing, isn't it? Strange twist of times. And you talk on this and you're dancing, dangerously close to sounding crotchety and over the hill. 1 Samuel chapter 15 will support all evidence needed and provide for us an objective case in point, much clearer than that of Cain. For here we study the life of a man who, in many ways, was himself an authority. The memorable scenario of chapter 15 of the book of 1 Samuel has a background that's interesting. I think of Saul, the king, as being the batter at the plate. The bases are loaded, but his count is full, and he's in a batting slump. He's already struck twice at that ball, and there's only one more pitch coming. The first strike was in chapter 13, where he hurried and offered up an offering to God. That was not his place to do it. The priests offered up the offerings, not a king. But you see, Saul is a self-willed man, and he hasn't got time to wait for that priest to show up. Let's get the job done. And in a quiet sense of rebellion, he offered up his own offering. Chapter 13, God didn't like it. Chapter 14, he makes a rash vow. Stupid statement falls out of the king's mouth, and it almost takes the life of his son. Strike two. And now God graciously, like a sympathetic pitcher, doesn't send him a curve, doesn't send him a screwball, doesn't even send a sinker across the plate. He just sends a nice, slow, simple pitch that any batter that's worth his salt can knock out of the stadium. But it's saying, you swing out this time, you're off the team. Chapter 15 is the final strike. God makes it very clear what he wants from his king, Saul. He speaks through the voice of Samuel the prophet. The Lord sent me to anoint you as king over his people, over Israel. Now therefore listen to the words of the Lord. I will punish Amalek for what he did to Israel. Let me fill you in quickly. Amalek is the most ancient of all the heathen tribes that attacked the people of Israel after the Exodus. And God, who takes vengeance on those that stand against his people, never forgot Amalek. So that now that they are a strong nation with their own flag and their own king, God says to him, the king, let's go back and let's straighten up the record. They don't get away with it without paying the consequence. Go back and annihilate Amalek. Verse 3. Go, strike Amalek. Now mark the words carefully in your mind. Utterly destroy all that he has. Do not spare him. Put to death both man and woman, child and infant, ox and sheep, camel and donkey. Is that clear? I mean, if you had heard a prophet say that to you, do you think that you could somehow log in your mind sort of what God wanted? Why, of course. It isn't difficult. It isn't vague. It isn't even complicated. Go and annihilate what remains of that nation. Ask no questions. Do as I say. We read, he captures Agag, the king, the Amalekites, alive. Well, he utterly destroys all the people with the edge of the sword. But Saul and the people spared Agag. The writer wants to be sure we understand here that there has been compromise with the plan. He did not kill all. He spared Agag. And if you keep reading, the best of the sheep, the oxen, the fatlings, the lambs, and all that was good. Why didn't he kill them? Keep reading. They were not willing to destroy them utterly. There's your answer. I don't want to do it.
1: 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I'm Bill Meyer. 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
3: Newspaper columnist Dave Barry makes millions of people laugh every day. But here is something serious he wrote about how to tell if a person is truly kind. He wrote, "A person who is nice to you but rude to the waiter in a restaurant is not a nice person." 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Christ's example would be a good one to follow today. This is David Jeremiah, encouraging you to get on the road to new life. 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
6: May I suggest to you that you were saved and called to a vocation so that you might honor God in your job? When you go to work, that's a divine vocation. God has given you the skill and the opportunity to do what you do, and you're to work for His glory.
7: Welcome to Grace to You Weekend with the Bible teaching of John MacArthur. I'm your host, Phil Johnson. Maybe you start each day with Bible reading and quiet meditation, certainly an important part of the Christian life, drawing near to God in that way. But does that mean you're not close to God during the parts of the day when your mind is occupied with other things, like when you're on the job? Well, today John MacArthur gives you helpful biblical truth to apply on the job. His study here on Grace to You, called Wisdom for the Workplace, is showing you how to glorify God in just about any task. So now let's hear from John. Here's today's lesson.
6: The Christian faith does not accept a utilitarian work ethic. The Christian view of work is transcendent. That is, it escapes me and my world and directs its attention toward God. And so here at the end of this great chapter, which is really the close of a great book dealing with grandiose theological concepts, he puts his feet squarely on the earth and says, let's talk about work. It's not the time to put your pajamas on and sit on the roof and wait for the coming of Christ. It's not the time to be indolent or indifferent toward what it is that God has skilled and gifted you to do in your vocation. It's time to go to work. And he gives them six motivations, six reasons, six incentives. The first one is disfellowship in verse 6. We command you, brethren, in the name of our Lord Jesus Christ, that you keep aloof from every brother who leads an unruly life and not according to the tradition which you received from us. What he's saying there is you need to alienate yourself from them. The first thing that's going to stimulate them to work is that they're going to get cut off from fellowship. That's what he says. Keep aloof is the key word there. Stay away. I don't know what your translation might say. The idea is alienate them. Stay away from them. Make them know there is a price for their indolence and their laziness. And the price is they lose fellowship. The second motivating principle, example. In verses 7 to 9, he says, you yourselves know how you ought to follow our example, because we didn't act in an undisciplined manner among you. That is, we didn't forego work. Undisciplined means they never went to work. They were unruly. They were scattered around. They never brought their life into line and worked. He says, we didn't do that. We didn't eat anyone's bread without paying for it. But rather with labor and hardship, we kept working night and day. Remember Acts 18:3 says he was a tent maker, working with leather. And he had to set up his business even in the few weeks he was in Thessalonica. And he had to work and sell it so that he could get a living from it. He had to literally set up an enterprise. And we did it night and day so that we might not be a burden to any of you. So he says the second motivation they should have is our example. Let's go to the third one. The third one is very straightforward in verse 10. For even when we were with you, we used to give you this order. Now, let me stop there for a moment. He's harking back now to one of the things that he had been teaching them. When we were with you, back when we were there for the three Sabbaths and the two-week in-between period, and then the following weeks that we stayed to get the church rolling, just a brief period of months at the most. When we were with you, we used to give you this order. In other words, we repeated it. We didn't give it once. It was a matter of course. We told you this all the time, and here it is. If anyone won't work, don't let him eat. That's it. If anyone will not work, neither let him eat. That's an axiom. That's a maxim. That was a Pauline tradition. That was a divine, authoritative, revealed truth. If you don't work, you don't eat. Ignorance was not their problem. They knew this. He had told it to them over and over. Wrote about it in the first letter, chapter 4, verse 11, chapter 5, verse 14. They didn't have a problem of ignorance. Secondly, they did not have a problem of inability. They could work. He's not talking about people who can't work. And neither did they have a problem of opportunity. They did have the opportunity to work. They had information, they had capability, and they had opportunity. And when you have that, and you don't work, you don't eat. That's it. That's the Christian view. If someone won't work, let him go hungry. There's a fourth principle that he uses to motivate them. We'll call it harmony. We'll call it harmony. And it comes in verse 11 and following. For we hear, and we don't know how he heard, so there's no sense in speculating. I mean, could have been Timothy coming back with the report. Could have been some people on the road from Thessalonica to Corinth. The Christian communication, which we call the grace vine, we don't know how it came, but it came. He says, we hear that some among you, and it must have been a fairly good group, some are leading an undisciplined life. There's that same term used back in verse 6 and over in 1 Thessalonians 5:14, translated unruly. They were undisciplined. They didn't have their life together. They were not working. We hear that they're leading an undisciplined life. Here's its definition: doing no work at all, but acting like busybodies. Literally in the Greek, it says, it's a play on words, actually. It says, not busy, but busybodies. They are not busy, they are busybodies. It uses the word erga, from which we get ergo, which has to do with energy. Even talking about ergs, which is a component of energy. They were not ergazamenos, they were periergazamenos, which means they were all over the place. Peri, around. We use it for the periphery of something. They were just moving around all over the place to no particular good. They had nothing to do. They just wandered around, interfering in the lives of others, meddling, probably trying to get other Christians to stop working, telling them Jesus was coming, they're in the day of the Lord, work is beneath us, whatever their message was. They were an irritant. They were creating disunity and discord. People were getting tired of these deadbeats. They'd show up on Sunday and they'd say, uh-oh, let's get out of here. Here he comes. He's going to want food. He's going to want some money. And it was beginning to affect the loving harmony and the effective witness of the community of faith. With no job to do, they were taxing others. And they were making the ones they taxed resent them. And they were fiddling in people's lives. It's reminiscent of those in 1 Timothy 5:13 that the Apostle Paul talks about those young women who are widowed. He says they learn to be idle. They go around from house to house, not merely idle, but also gossips and busybodies, talking about things not proper to mention. Therefore, I want younger widows to get married. When a young girl is widowed, she's still young, she's got nothing to occupy herself, she needs to get married because she doesn't need to just be flitting around, gossiping, involving herself in things she shouldn't be involved in, talking about things she shouldn't be talking about, and falling into the sins of idleness. Well, that's what these people were doing. The definition of what happens when you've got nothing to do in 1 Timothy 5:13 fits these people. They were just busybodies. You know what that means. It's a very graphic term. So Paul reiterates in verse 12, such persons now we command, that's very strong, and exhort, that's more compassionate, parakaleo, the paraclete, the comforter. So it's both commanding and comforting. It's a command with some warmth in it. We command and exhort in the Lord Jesus Christ, that is those of you who are in Christ, within the family of God, the idea being emphasized here in Christ. Some versions have in the name of Christ, but that doesn't appear in the older manuscripts. It's best to see the idea emphasizing our unity in Him because of the importance of our unity, because we all belong to Christ. We command and we exhort, not only in His name, but in the unity of Christ, those people to work in quiet fashion and eat their own bread. Settle down, he says. That's what work in quiet fashion means. Stop running around, meddling, moving uselessly, go to work. Begin an ordered life of quiet, consistent work. Now, this is really amazing to me. Because you would think, on the one hand, that if Jesus was coming, if you really believed he was coming, and if the end of the world was near, people were on the edge of damnation and judgment. And since we believe the Bible is the absolute priority and the most wonderful thing you can do to occupy your time, you would think the apostle would say, I certainly want to commend you for just saying no to work. I just want to commend you for pouring your life into ministry. I just want to commend you for studying Scripture. I want to commend you for not wasting your time in some job. I just want to commend you for being out there zealous and proclaiming Christ and studying Scripture, because that's really what you ought to do with all your time and energy. But he doesn't say that. He says, go to work, shut your mouth, and do your work. I don't even think he sees the job as an evangelistic field particularly. I think what you have to say on the job by how you work is the platform on which your individual witness will begin to have some credibility. He just says, quietly get your life in line and go to work. And somebody's going to say, but it's not as spiritual. It is. It's a command. It's a way to glorify God. It's why you were placed where you were placed in the flow of the creative mandate. It's all a part of God's plan. And it will affect your witness, believe me. It also makes for unity in the church, which affects the church's corporate witness. Just keep your mouth shut and go to work. Calm down, settle down, get some discipline in your life. Be productive. You don't need idle time. And you don't need to be doing these kinds of enterprises which assume you don't need to work. God says work. That's all part of the very, very basic command of God for us. Why? So you can earn the bread you eat. And you won't be a burden to the community. And you won't be a burden to the church. Then verse 13, there's a word to the rest of the folks. It's obvious, I think, if you think about it. When I first read it, I thought, well, what does this have to do with anything? And then as I thought, I saw it. But as for you, brethren, that's the rest. Those of you that are working, those of you that are having to pay for these people, having to pass out your money and give them food, the rest of you, brethren, do not grow weary of doing good. You see, the potential was they would become so tired of these deadbeats. They become so fed up with giving this money and this charity to these lazy people that they would become very weary of the whole process. And then when somebody came with a real need, they would be indifferent to it. So he's saying, look, don't you grow weary of doing what is really good. The assumption is they were weary of taking care of these people who should have been taking care of themselves. And he says, don't let your weariness translate over to weariness in doing what you really should do. Doing what is good, kalas, is the term that's attached to the verb there. It means what is perceived by others to be noble. So says Milligan in his lexicon. What is perceived to be noble. Do what is noble. When you go back to the Psalms, and you're going to find out over and over again that we're to take care of the poor, and that when you take care of the poor, God will bless you. Go back to Proverbs, you're going to find the same thing. Go back to Isaiah. Go to Luke chapter 14, verses 12 to 14. And what does Jesus say? When you have a dinner, when you have a reception, don't invite the wealthy people who are going to reciprocate. Invite the blind and the lame and the halt and the maimed and the poor, who can never pay you back, and God will pay you back in eternity, in the resurrection. Take care of the poor. In Acts chapter 20 and verse 35, the apostle Paul says, you saw me work and labor, and I showed you how that you ought to do that in order to give to people who have need based on what our Lord said, it is more blessed to give than receive. And even in the letter to the Galatians chapter 2 and verse 10, he says, they only asked us to remember the poor, the very thing I also was eager to do. Who asked him? The church at Jerusalem, the leaders there, John, Peter, James, Barnabas. We remember the poor. Paul went around collecting an offering for the poor, the really poor, the truly poor, who want to work and maybe work a little but can't earn enough. You've still got to make up what they can't earn. If they're willing to work, there's still going to be people that can't make up enough. There are people in our community, there are people in our church who try hard. Their skill level keeps them at a low income level, and they can't support their family maybe in all the areas they need to, and we help them. There may be single parents who do everything they can, who try hard, and they work as hard as they can, but they still come up short. There may be people who have physical disabilities, and consequently they have needs, and I applaud that our society will meet those needs. That's a right thing to do, and certainly it's a right thing for Christians to do. So he says, don't you get weary in doing what is really good for people who genuinely have need. And that's a very important balancing point. Now, these things will keep our harmony together, our unity together. All this discord that's coming into the church, people are so weary of these people, they're so sick of them, that they want to. The tendency is to stop doing good to people who really have need. You can see it was fracturing the fellowship, and discord and animosity was coming in. He says, you people go to work on the one hand, and the rest of you who can supply the lack for those who genuinely have need, you do that, and that'll keep the harmony of the church. Maintain the unity, and that's essential to the testimony. Fifthly, shame. Not only does disfellowship, example, survival, and harmony constitute a motive for going to work, but shame. Look at verse 14. If anyone doesn't obey our instruction in this letter, take special note of that man and do not associate with him. so that he may be put to shame. If anybody doesn't obey the instruction in this letter, I'm telling you, they are really obstinate. He said it over and over again when he was there. He wrote it a couple times in the first letter. He's now saying it again. And if these people don't obey this instruction, you take special note of that man. Mark him out. Give him serious attention. Keep on noticing that person. Keep your eye on that person. For the purpose of not associating with him. Watch him so that you can avoid him. Stay away from him. Withdraw your fellowship. A double compound verb meaning do not get mixed up with. Put the pressure of isolation. Only this time you're pushing him further. This continues to be that third step of discipline where you're isolating him, but your isolation is keeping him at a distance. You take note, you watch the pattern, and you avoid the man in order that he may be put to shame. Now you've gone beyond just his isolation. You're trying to make him feel shame. That's a distasteful word, shame. Literally in the Greek, it means to turn on yourself, to feel what you really are. Let him see what he really is, a wicked, disobedient, recalcitrant sinner. Shame him because he won't work. But there's one final incentive left, and that's love. And I'm so glad Paul put this last statement in verse 15. And yet, do not regard him as an enemy, but admonish him as a brother. Don't treat him yet like a tax collector or a heathen. Don't treat him like an enemy of God, an enemy of Christ, an enemy of the church, an enemy of a believer. Don't treat him that way. You haven't yet totally thrown him to Satan, turning him over to Satan that he'll learn not to blaspheme, as is discussed in 1 Corinthians 5 for the unrepentant adulterer. He doesn't so far yet. You're still at the third stage. You're still admonishing him. That is warning him about his behavior and calling him to obedience. And you're regarding him not yet as the tax collector, not yet as the outcast, the tax collector being the most outcast person in Jewish culture. That's why that illustration is used by our Lord in Matthew 18. You're not throwing him out yet. You're not alienating him as an enemy. You're still calling to him as a brother. He is still in the family of God. Treat him with love like you would a brother. Treat him with affection like you would a brother or sister. Like Proverbs 27:6 says, faithful are the wounds of a friend. Show him tenderness. Understand that you need to lift him up considering yourself, lest you also be tempted, as Galatians 6 says. Restore such a one in love. You know the interesting thing about this little list I've given you? Disfellowship, example, survival, harmony, shame, and love. Those motivations to the person who won't work should also motivate anyone in any sinful behavior. It's very generic in that sense. No matter what the sin is, it's the same things that should motivate. The threat of losing the fellowship with other believers. The fact that you have not followed the holy example of those who have walked before you. Even the issue of survival, because you can die from continued sin. Some Corinthians did. And certainly the idea of harmony, you're disrupting and ripping and tearing the unity of the church. And certainly shame, you should feel guilt and shame. And certainly love should call you back as those who are in the body of Christ and are your brothers and sisters woo you. And so, this is how we deal with any believer in any pattern of sin. And if they resist this, then you can treat them like an enemy. Then you can turn them over to Satan. Then Paul says in 1 Corinthians 5, I don't want you to have any fellowship with them. I don't even want you to eat with them. I want you to turn them out totally. But here, Paul, one more time, for the third time in three steps, is pleading with the church to call them back. The American work ethic has eroded. That's where we started. That's a good place to end. But the Christian work ethic hasn't changed one bit. May I suggest to you that you were saved and called to a vocation so that you might honor God in your job? When you go to work, that's a divine vocation. God has given you the skill and the opportunity to do what you do. And you're to work for His glory.
7: 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And then be here next week and consider this question. How can every person, even those who will never hear the gospel, be guilty before God? We're launching John MacArthur's sobering study titled Without Excuse, with another 30 minutes of unleashing God's truth one verse at a time on Grace to You Weekend.
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3: There's one thing that's absolutely true of every single person. 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It's the number one reason we struggle in life and relationships. 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
3: Everyone is desperately insecure. That may sound a little crazy, but recognize everyone is desperately insecure. Not some people, but everyone. Some may be a little bit more insecure than others, but I mean, this change. My paradigm shift of looking at every single person in every situation completely changed when I realized everyone, the people that seem to have it together, the people that are upwardly mobile, the people that are smart, the people that are athletic, the people that are beautiful, the people that seem to have everything in a way that you think, oh, it looks so wonderful. Let me tell you, behind all that, they are desperately insecure, just like you and just like me. And that will change how you process their words, how you relate to them, how you think about them, and how you think about yourself. Turn in your Bibles. Are you ready? This is an easy one. Genesis chapter 3, go all the way back to the beginning. Genesis chapter 3, verses 8 to 10. You got it? Okay, let's follow along. They heard the sound of the Lord, God walking in the garden in the cool of the day, and the man and his wife hid themselves from the presence of the Lord God among the trees of the garden. Then the Lord God called to the man and said to him, "Where are you?" He said, "I heard the sound of you in the garden, and I was afraid because I was naked, so I hid myself." If in your Bible, it's okay to underline or circle something, I would go up into verse 8, the man and his wife, you could circle the phrase, hid themselves. They were afraid. Why? Because I was naked, so I hid myself. The fall brought guilt and shame, and the result is fear-based relationships with God and others. You need to understand the human species. You know how we relate? We relate out of fear. I'm afraid you'll what? See me for who I really am. Isn't that what naked is? I mean, it's physically naked here, but they were psychologically naked. They were emotionally naked. They were afraid God would see them. They knew they had imperfections now. Before, they were secure. They were safe. And now sin has entered. And now they're non-safe or insecure, which makes them what? Insecure people. And insecure people relate out of fear. They spend their energy hiding from God and hiding from one another. And so every single person you meet is desperately insecure. They're trying to cover up who they really are because down deep, here's my thinking, here's your thinking, it's the human species. Down deep, my greatest fear is that you'll see who I really am. And if you see who I really am, I'm convinced you wouldn't like me. In fact, most of us spend our lives in relationships playing games, posturing, pretending, and image casting so that people can't see who we really are. And we try to figure out what others will like or what we think will be accepted. And then we try and project that, all the while hiding who we really are to protect ourselves from being rejected. And I'm telling you, if you ever get that and understand that, it'll liberate your life. I mean, the people that you are most intimidated by, the people that power up, and I mean, you just feel like you want to cringe. Here's what you need to understand. All of us have tools or methods to create distance between us and other people so that we feel safe. Okay? Now, if you want to, it's out of print, but I mean, I can save you reading the whole book. Transformational book. Swiss psychologist Paul Tournier, Christian, wrote a book called The Strong and the Weak. And the whole book's thesis is everyone in the world is desperately insecure, and we manifest it either in strong responses or in weak responses. And the whole book is, you know, cases of all the clients that he has. And so people that are power up, people who have to dress absolutely perfect, people who tell you how many people report to them, what kind of car they drive, how much money they have, and, you know, all the stuff that make you, they're really, really big. People that are arrogant, people who talk about themselves in the third person, a la ESPN, you know. What what we feel like is we either feel really turned off by those people or we feel intimidated by those people. People that have strong outbursts of anger. Who are you to say that ever like that? What are they doing? They've figured out a way to create distance. Why? So it's safe. Very strong reactions are carried out by very insecure people. That's just how some people express it. But the goal is the same. It's just to keep distance so you won't know who they really are. On the other hand, ultra weak reactions, you say hi to someone and they look at their feet. I'm a victim. No one ever likes me. No, I can't talk to you right now. People who withdraw, people who won't look you in the eye, people who avoid people who won't get involved in relationships, people who isolate themselves to extremes. What are they doing? Their underlying belief system is, if you ever knew who I was, you wouldn't like me. And I can keep you from knowing who I really am because like a shellfish, I am closed tight and I'll be superficial, but you'll never get me to open up and see who I really am. I was in the very first pastorate, and I only had two. And I grew up, my parents were school teachers, okay? And my parents' combined salary when they started teaching school was about $4,600. And even back then, that wasn't much. And so my roots are a little rent house with two bedrooms. My parents slept in one room, and the three of us kids, two girls and me, we all slept, I was small, in the other room. And then little by little by little, my dad was came out of the Depression. At 13, his father died of gangrene because he wouldn't treat an accident on his leg. And my dad watched all the farm equipment in his farm be sold out from under him. And him, as a 16-year-old, sign in to go into the Marines in World War II because, you know, what am I going to do with my life? So frugality and the idea of working hard and the sense that, you know, you don't have much, My dad was the kind of guy that checked the locks about 5 times each night before he went to bed. And I thought, man, you are weird, dude. And then I thought, you know, maybe if I'd been in Guam and Iwo Jima, maybe I'd check them 5 times too. And all that produced was someone who lived with a mentality that, you know, I just save money and had 8 or 10, you know, lawn mowing jobs and 2 paper outs. And then I end up in this pastorate in a rural town. But it was really a misnomer because it was about 35 people, but they were people that all worked in Dallas, and they wanted a nice church out in this rural area 30 miles outside of Dallas. But one guy owned, you know, a Yamaha shop, apartment complexes. Another guy owned an insurance agency. Another guy owned one of the largest CPA firms. So, you know, they would have these trucks and ranches and sort of play cowboy on the weekends, and they would all get dressed up and run Dallas. And so we would go to their homes, and these are my roots, okay? And Southern Living magazine, and I'd look at all the stuff they had. And man, I was so intimidated. And I just felt like, I mean, there's only 35 people, but I'm so over my head. These are wealthy people, and wealthy people must be really smart, and really smart wealthy people must be a lot better than me. And, you know, I'm just kind of regular guy, and I'm shopping at Kmart, and they're talking about Neiman Marcus has a sale on, and, you know, I'm not sure who Neiman Marcus is. And, and I'm just overwhelmed with being insecure, and, you know, I'm uptight, and this one guy we meet for breakfast for discipleship, he pays every time for everything, and I'm feeling like, man, I don't know what's with this, but this is dysfunctional. And I remember reading that book, The Strong and the Weak, and then after 2 or 3 years, I started counseling those families, and those real together, wealthy, very smart, from great universities, with kids going to great universities, with high SAT scores that were pillars of the community, I'm underneath dealing with the junk and the dysfunction. And what I saw was, you know what, there's nothing wrong with being wealthy, but it doesn't solve your relational issues. And what I saw was, you know something, they had a lot more stuff than I had, but I think they had as many problems as I did. My dad was an alcoholic, and Teresa's dad was too.
2: 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But first, stick around after today's teaching. We'll tell you about a resource built to help you have real gospel-centered conversations with the people in your own life who feel far from God. It's called Not Beyond Reach, and it might be exactly what you need for that one relationship you've been praying about. Well, now back to today's lesson.
3: And I remember the very first time I got with breakfast with this guy, and I got there early, and I knew what we always ordered, and I paid in advance, and then we got ready, and he was going to write the check, and I said, you know, I already paid. No. See, what he did is, what he learned to do is control and power up on people by always paying the bills, so people were indebted to him, because he was very insecure and very powerful. And the way you express that when you have a lot of money is you control everybody with your money, and then when they don't come through, then you cut off the money, and you play lots of games, and you don't even know you're doing it. And so I told him, no, I've already paid. And he goes, no, you can't do that. You're the poor little pastor. He didn't say those words, but that was what he meant. And I'm the big, rich, godly guy, you know. And then I looked him in the eye, and I had one of those moments. I said, look, and by the way, right now he's one of my closest friends in the world. I said, do you want to be friends or not? And he looked at me, what do you mean? I said, I'm not playing the game. I watch what you do with your children. I've counseled you and your wife. I see how your kids are. The strings of the money happen everywhere. Tell you what, when we eat at a place like this, I'll pay at least half the time. If we go to some country club,

0: you can pay. I don't have that kind of money. But I'm going to pay half the time, or you're the big hot shot and I'm the little dinky guy. And I want a friend. And if you don't want a friend and there's not peer and we're not going to be on the same ground level at the cross, then let's stop meeting. But if you want to have a real man to a real man in a real relationship, you pay sometimes and I'll pay sometimes. I get to make sacrifices for you and you get to make sacrifices for me. And by the way, I think a lot of this chaos in your family is, man, you're desperately insecure just like me. And he looked at me like, and 30 years later, we're just like best friends, and he's been one of the great mentors of my life. But I'm telling you, everyone is desperately insecure. There is no one that has it all together. Everyone is hiding. Everyone is pretending. Everyone is posturing. Everyone is kind of projecting to some degree or another. And so let's get to the solution side. So how do you deal with this? When uncomfortable or threatened or afraid, simply admit or verbalize appropriately and refuse to play the game. I mean, that's how you deal with this. What you do, once you get this on the table, then we get to the practice. And the practice is take off your mask. Authenticity builds genuine relational intimacy. Hypocrisy destroys it. You got to take off your mask. You know, jot in the corner of your page somewhere there, Acts chapter 5. It amazes me that the very first sin recorded in the early church was what? Hypocrisy. And the judgment was death. And, you know, sometimes you read that, you know, especially like me, I didn't read up growing the Bible. Chapter 1 of Acts, chapter 2 of Acts, chapter 3 of Acts, chapter, oh, really exciting. The church is growing, real exciting. Then Ananias and Sapphira. And, I mean, they just told a lie, but the lie was pretending that they were something that they weren't. They projected a level of commitment that they weren't. And what did God do? Whew. Because once there's authenticity's gone, all you have is a charade. People, you know, non-Christians, see, I grew up as a non-Christian most of my life. Non-Christians aren't looking for perfect Christians. They're looking for real Christians. That doesn't mean you've got it all together. Doesn't mean you have all the answers. Doesn't mean you're always perfect. It means when you mess up, you say stuff like, man, I am sorry. Are you ready for this? I really messed up. Take off your mask. Authenticity builds relational intimacy. Hypocrisy destroys it. And it never ends. I mean, I guess you get better as we grow and find our security in Christ. It never ends. I remember early on as the radio ministry started growing, and then I got invited to these dinners. And now imagine with my roots, you know. I grew up paying Little League Baseball and Blue Light Specials at Kmart, and then going from the little 800 square feet house to the 1200 square feet house with my parents, you know, little by little, and playing a little NAIA school. And now I'm sitting at the table with Tony Evans and Chuck Swindoll and all these Christian leaders, and I'm invited to this thing. Now here I am. It's like 15 years later, 20 years later, and I have all the same feelings I had in that little town. These are the really big shots. These are the Christian leaders of the world. They've written all these books. They're so spiritual, and I'm this little peon, right? Does anyone else, you're looking at me like I'm on drugs or something. Does anyone else have these feelings? Anyone else ever get, you know, right? Okay? And so, but now the question is, well, how do you deal with this? You know what you do? You admit it as soon as possible and verbalize it appropriately so that it's like taking a needle and get the air out of the phony balloon. And so I don't know how it happened, but I'm sitting next to Chuck Swindoll. Well, he's like one of my heroes. And I'm thinking, so what am I going to do? You know, am I going to pretend and tell him how many stations we're on and, you know, put my chest out and try and tell him all the good things that have happened? What? Why? Because I'm insecure. I'm afraid that if he really knew who I really am and how afraid I really am of this situation, he's going to think I'm a little nobody, which is exactly how I feel. Or am I just going to figure out, now, how can we get the mask off here? And so I sat there very uncomfortably, and my wife equally uncomfortably. And I turned to him and I said, excuse me, Dr. Swindoll. And he's so neat. He goes, actually, my name's Chuck.
1: Okay. Hey, Chuck, you know.
0: And, you know, we did a little chit chat. And then I just said, could I ask you something? And he said, sure. I said, I just got to tell you, man, this whole environment just intimidates me to death. And I bet it was new for you once. How do you learn to be yourself in a situation like that where you feel very intimidated? Could you help me out? And I mean, the atmosphere went boom. And pretty soon, since that dinner, they had this special dinner that I end up with him every year. I like every year, he just finds me. And he puts us, okay, coaching lesson number 32. Okay, here's what we learned last year. Here's

0: how you do it this year. And it just became, and you know what I found out? What's so attractive about that guy is he's so real. That who you hear on the radio and who you meet up close is just a regular guy. But what broke the bubble was admitting that you're afraid, admitting that this is a problem. Usually when I do pastors' conferences, I figure out somewhere in that message, even if it has nothing to do with the message, I talk about, you know, basically we're all insecure here and da-da-da-da, and I tell a couple stories on myself where they go, you gotta be kidding. Because now, I mean, it's hilarious. There's actually some people that are, you know, like 15 years behind me, and they think of me like I thought of Chuck Swindoll, and I'm thinking, oh, brother, these poor people, are they deluded? And so I tell them how insecure I am, and I said, guys, can we make a rule? Let's not talk about the sizes of our church, the sizes of our budgets. Let's not try and impress one another. We all get struggles. If we could eliminate that the first couple days, we could really hear from God. And you just get it out on the table, and you watch the whole atmosphere change. You got it? Principle number one, it all begins with God. Principle number two, recognize everyone is desperately insecure. Take off your mask. Authenticity builds genuine relational intimacy. Hypocrisy destroys it. And the last means of application would be on this one, catch yourself and own it when you start to posture or image cast. Or by the way, when I'm defensive, I'm usually hiding or running, okay? Outbursts of anger, withdrawal, give someone the silent treatment. Anyone do that in your marriage? Oh, good. Glad. Very spiritual group here this morning, you know? Having to explain to people, oh, what you understand is the reason I was, this happened and this happened and this. When I have to explain a lot, when I'm defensive, when I have strong anger feelings that people pick up even if I don't explode or anything, or if I give people the cold shoulder or I withdraw, usually that tells me there's something inside that I'm feeling very threatened by. And these are defense mechanisms. And I need to get with God, own my stuff. And if I postured in a meeting, if I told you the number of times I've had to get on the phone that night or the next morning after I've been in a meeting with a group of guys and say, you know something about the middle of that meeting? Remember when I kind of got off on da-da-da-da-da-da-da and this is the way it is and da-da-da? Yeah, I think I was probably a little threatened. And I'm sorry. That was not Christ-like. Would you forgive me for, you know, my little attempt to power up there? And here's what I can tell you. I don't think people think less of you. I think it creates an environment where we can be who we really are. And I think the most attractive thing about the Lord Jesus was that when he looked you in the eye, when he walked upon the earth, and when you looked in his eyes, he knew exactly who you really are, and he would know exactly who I really am, and he just still accepts us.
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0: As we wrap up today's program, I want to take just a minute and talk about why it's
2: so important to begin to catch yourself when you posture. I mean, when you start doing that image management, when you begin to say things or act in a certain way or become self-conscious or find yourself talking about someone famous that you know, or, you know, we all do these things and we create this wall between us and other people. And I do it and you do it, and we do it to hide our fear and hide our insecurity, but it also hides the real you. It hides the person that God made. But like the Apostle Paul would say in 1 Corinthians chapter 15, he says, I am what I am by the grace of God, and his grace didn't prove vain toward me. But I labored more than all of them, yet not I, but the grace of God in me. And I talked in this message about learning to take off your mask, of just admitting your weakness, of stop posing. Stop trying to get everyone to like you. Believe me, I'm an expert on this. You know, when you grow up in an alcoholic family like I did, man alive, do you learn to read a room and figure out what people want and what's going to make this group happy or that group happy? The problem is the person that will never be happy or blessed is you, because you lose yourself. This posing, this acting, this sort of personality chameleon that we can become, trying to get other people to accept us and like us, little by little by little, it destroys your soul. Because God made you special and you are unique, and the most beautiful, powerful person is when you experience that freedom. And that freedom comes when you know the truth. And the truth sets you free. And that's why we talk so much about having a sober self-assessment, of getting your view of yourself from Scripture, of coming to the point where your security is in Christ, that you can take off your mask and you can go progressively. Okay, it's a journey, but progressively you take off your mask and you begin to say to yourself in every relationship, there is nothing to lose here. And there is no one to impress. And then if you recognize that when other people power up and when other people start to intimidate you, you can kind of have this quiet little secret and say to yourself, they're insecure too. Why don't you check that out today and ask God to help you just be you.
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4: It takes courage in our culture today, especially, to speak up for what is true. Because culturally, we're going the wrong direction on so many fronts. And for you to stand up and say what the Bible says takes courage.
5: Cancel culture resists the truth of God's word. But Pastor Greg Laurie points out, we have a message that must get delivered.
4: Now, I got to warn you, if you speak up for what is true, you might get canceled or worse. But

0: people feel they just can't function in the morning without their cup of coffee. But long ago, coffee met with grumpy, nearly global opposition for hundreds of years. Well, they were grumpy because they hadn't had their coffee. People oppose lots of things, but then come to embrace them warmly. And today on A New Beginning, Pastor Greg Laurie points out how we need to realize people need the message we share. And we need to find the courage to share it, even in the face of opposition.
1: My last message from the book of Acts that was titled, How to Live a Meaningful Life, we saw the Apostle Paul saying goodbye to the elders of Ephesus. It was his final message to them. And he said, I want to finish my race with joy. So he began his journey, and he ended up staying with the evangelist Philip, where he encountered a very colorful prophet named Agabus, who bound himself up and said, this is what's going to happen to you, Paul, if you go to Jerusalem. Don't go. And Paul's saying, okay, being a little dramatic, but okay, I get the point. But I know what you're saying. So you're saying I'm going to be arrested and I'm going to be put into chains, right? Yes, that's it, Paul. Don't go. And then Paul says to Agabus in Acts 21, why do you weep and try to break my heart? I'm ready not only to be bound, but to even die in Jerusalem for the name of the Lord Jesus Christ. So Paul ignored the warning of the prophet Agabus. And sure enough, when he lands in Jerusalem, he is arrested and he's put in prison. And here's what happened. Here's what the Lord did to encourage his servant. Acts 23, starting in verse 9. There arose a loud outcry. And the scribes of the Pharisees' party arose and protested, saying, we find no evil against this man, but if a spirit or an angel has spoken to him, let us not fight against God. Now there arose a great dissension, and the commander, fearing that Paul might be pulled to pieces by them, commanded the soldiers to go down and take him by force from among them and bring him to the barracks. And the following night, the Lord stood by him and said, be of good cheer, Paul, for you've testified of me in Jerusalem, and now you're going to also bear witness in Rome. We'll stop there. So here is Paul in prison again. He was probably discouraged. He was probably feeling down. And it's no wonder he's in a Roman dungeon. And now the Lord comes to him and brings these encouraging words. Verse 11 says, the following night, the Lord stood by him. Maybe he second-guessed his decision to go to Jerusalem. Maybe he thought, I shouldn't have done this. Maybe I should have listened to Agabus after all. And the Lord appears to him and encourages him. And the Lord says to him, Paul, be of good cheer. Be of good cheer. How can you have good cheer when you're in a dungeon? You know, it's like when someone comes to you when you're feeling down and they say, hey, man, smile. Put on a happy face, right? Gray skies are going to clear up. Put on a happy face. No, stop, shut up. And you slap them. No, don't slap them. But, you know, you maybe felt like it at times, right? Someone tells you to cheer up when you're feeling down. That's not what you say to someone who's feeling down. But yet the Lord says, good cheer to you. Be of good cheer. But actually, if we look at the original language, we find a better translation would be, have courage. What is courage? It's been defined as bravery, fortitude, the ability to confront fear, uncertainty, or intimidation. Physical courage is bravery in the face of physical pain or even the threat of death. I don't know that it necessarily comes naturally to anyone because we're all afraid at times. But courage is a willingness to act in the face of fear. One person put it this way, and I quote, courage is fear that has said its prayers, end quote. I like that. Mark Twain said, courage is the mastery of fear, not the absence of fear. Mastering your fear. We all have moments of fear. Courage says, I'm going to get control of this. Those that serve us in law enforcement have courage to put that uniform on every single day because they don't know what's going to happen to them. Those that serve in our military, the same. They put that uniform on. They're serving our nation. I think of the story of a soldier named Ross McGinnis. He was on duty in Iraq in 2006. And Private First Class McGinnis was perched on the gunner's hatch of a Humvee when a grenade whizzed past him into the truck carrying four of his fellow soldiers. And in a split second, McGinnis did the unthinkable. He threw himself on top of the grenade, absorbing its impact. He was killed immediately, but all four soldiers survived. That's courage. That's courage. And we're amazed by it. But and how long did he have to think about it? But he did this incredible thing. But there's other kinds of courage. There's moral courage as well. It takes courage in our culture today, especially, to speak up for what is true. Because culturally, we're going the wrong direction on so many fronts. And for you to stand up and say what the Bible says is something that is not expected. It took courage for young Stephen to not back down and share the gospel right before he was stoned. It took courage for Daniel to pray when a law was passed that no one could pray to any god but to the leader of Babylon. It took courage for Shadrach, Meshach, and Abednego to not bow down before the golden image of the king when everybody else was. And we need that courage today. Now, I got to warn you, if you speak up for what is true, you might get canceled or worse. But stand up for what is true. Have courage. That's what Jesus said to Paul. That's what he says to you. Have courage. Have courage in the place where you're at right now. Don't back down from what you know is true.
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1: When Jesus said, be of good courage, it's a unique phrase that is used multiple times in the Bible, each one showing a different facet of how to find courage in our lives. The first is the story of a man who was a paraplegic in Matthew 9. He was carried by his friends to Jesus. And Jesus looks at this guy who is unable to walk. And he says to him, be of good courage. Your sins are forgiven. Now, the guy was probably thinking, well, I'm glad my sins are forgiven, but I'd actually like to walk. That was kind of why I was brought here to you. And there's a protest among the religious leaders who can forgive sins but God alone. Oh, I hear what you guys are saying. Jesus says, but just so you know that I, the Son of Man, have the power to forgive sins, I say, your sins are forgiven and get up and walk. And that man got up and walked, but Jesus used this phrase, be of good courage to him. And this is the thing we remember. The forgiveness of Christ brought courage to that man. And we can be crippled by our sins, unable to walk, unable to move, unable to do anything. You know, we fail and we say, I'm a failure. I should just stop praying. I shouldn't even read the Bible anymore or go to church. That's the devil lying to you. Jesus says, be of good courage. Your sins are forgiven you. You know, in the book of Revelation, we read about those believers that come through the tribulation period and they're martyred. And it says they overcame Satan by the blood of the Lamb, the word of their testimony, and they loved not their lives until the death. But they overcame it by the blood of the Lamb. So when you've sinned, you go to God and you say, Lord, forgive me of my sin. And you put your sin in your past and walk into your future with courage because Christ has forgiven you. Don't miss this point. Because I know I'm talking to somebody right now who's crippled by their sin. You don't have to be anymore. You can have a fresh start. This phrase, be of good courage, is used of a woman struggling to get to Jesus in a crowd of people. She had this physical ailment, and she reasoned, if I can touch the hem of his garment, I'll be healed. And she reaches through, and she touches him, and Jesus stops and says, who just touched me? Well, the fact is, everyone had touched him. Who touched me? He says, for I perceive that power has gone out of me. And there's a woman, and he says to her, be of good courage. You are made whole. So in this particular case, it was his power that gave her courage. And a lot of times we're afraid to share our faith. We're afraid to speak up for what we believe. But there's a promise in the beginning of the book of Acts that we all looked at together, where it says, you shall receive power after the Holy Spirit has come upon you to be witnesses for me. That same power that was given to the first century, causing them to turn their world upside down, is available for us today in the 21st century to turn our world upside down. His power gives courage. Number three, the third time this phrase is used is when the disciples are on the storm-tossed Sea of Galilee. And they thought they were going to drown. And suddenly they see some form coming to them, walking on the water. And they thought it was a ghost. But it wasn't Casper, it was Christ coming to them. And what does Jesus say to them? He says, be of good courage. It is me. Don't be afraid. He put himself between them and the thing that frightened them. Just like a parent would stand in the way of danger. I was with my granddaughter Allie a few months ago, and we were walking along, and there's some guy who has a dog off the leash. And the dog came at us growling and snapping, and Allie's getting very afraid. And I stepped in front of her, and I said to this guy very nicely, put a leash on that dog right now. And fortunately, he did it. And then afterwards, she said, Papa, you saved my life. Well, I don't think I saved your life, but thank you for that. But, you know, I just did instinctively what any parent or grandparent would do. You put yourself in the way of the person you're protecting. And that's what Jesus is saying. He's there in the way of whatever is coming our way. So let's review. His forgiveness gives courage. His power gives courage. And his presence gives courage. Verse 11 again, the Lord stood by him. Paul later wrote that those that he loved had abandoned him. Have you ever felt as though you've been abandoned by your family, by your friends, by someone you trusted? That's how Paul had felt at one point. Everyone's abandoned me. Well, the Lord's with them. The Lord hasn't abandoned him. And remember, when Jesus hung on the cross and bore the sins of humanity, he cried out these words, my God, why have you forsaken me? That is the moment, most believe, that the sins of the world were placed upon Christ, who was dying in our place as a substitute. So what he was describing was reality. He was temporarily forsaken by God, so I will never be forsaken by God. You will never be forsaken by God. Because Jesus said, I will never leave you or forsake you. And so I spoke with a man in the hospital on the phone last week, and his vital organs were failing him. And he said, I feel as though God has abandoned me. And I said, God has not abandoned you. He's with you in that hospital room right now. I shared some scripture with him, and we prayed, and he committed his life to Christ. And it was a sister that asked me to call him. And sometimes I'm very reluctant to call people when someone else asks me to call them. Because then I call this person, like, why are you calling me? I don't want to talk to you, right? And but this guy was happy that I called him. And I said, go tell your sister what you've just done. And the sister contacted me and said, my brother just called me. He was all excited. He said he felt the presence of God because he's recommitted his life to Jesus. So that's what the Lord can do. Paul was in a dungeon, but the Lord was with him. Better to be in a dungeon with Jesus than anywhere else without him. Better to be in a storm with Jesus than anywhere else without him. And then here's another point. God knew where Paul was and why he was there. That brought courage as well. Paul, Jesus is saying, buddy, I know you're here, and I'm here with you. I'm standing by your side, because Paul's probably second-guessing his decision. And sometimes we feel like, oh, God's forgotten about me. No, never. He always is aware of us. Maybe I'm talking to somebody right now that is gripped with fear and worry. And the words of Jesus to you are, don't be afraid, be of good courage.

0: Important encouragement from a pivotal chapter in the book of Acts. Pastor Greg Laurie titled today's study here on A New Beginning, Christ's Call to Courage. And he'll have a final comment as we close today, so stay tuned. Pastor Greg, maybe courage is exactly what some listening today need. Maybe somebody's facing some difficult challenges. Mm-hmm. You know, they don't particularly count themselves as religious, perhaps, but boy, they could sure use some help about now.
1: Yes, sometimes God will let us go through hardship, so he'll get our attention. The psalmist said, "Before I was afflicted, I went astray, but now I have kept your word." So maybe something's happening in your life that's caused you to look up, as in looking up to God, and you're saying, "Help." Listen, that's not a bad place to be. In fact, that's a really good place to be. It's been said when you get to the end of yourself, you get to the beginning of God. Do you feel like you're at the end of yourself right now? Then why don't you pray? In fact, I would like to lead you in a prayer. Maybe you've never prayed before. You don't even know how to start praying. That's okay. Prayer is just talking to God. Let me lead you in a simple prayer. You could pray it after me, in fact. And this is a prayer where you're asking God to enter into your situation, but more significantly, you're asking Christ to enter into your life. See, that's what being a Christian is. It's having Christ living inside of you. It's a relationship, not some religious thing. So if you would like a relationship with God, if you would like God to walk with you through your times of difficulty, you could pray this prayer after me right now. Just pray these words if you would. Lord Jesus, I'm scared and I need your help. And I'm asking you to enter my life. I'm asking you to forgive me of my sin. I know that you died on the cross for my sin and rose again from the dead. But I want to receive you now as my Savior and my Lord. So I invite you into my life, and I choose to follow you from this moment forward. Thank you for hearing this prayer, and thank you for answering this prayer. In Jesus' name I pray. Amen.
0: Amen. And listen, if you have just prayed that prayer along with Pastor Greg, and you've meant those words sincerely, the Lord has heard you and has forgiven you of your sin. 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Well, Pastor Greg, America celebrated its 250th anniversary this year, as everybody knows. Mm-hmm. These milestones are really a great time to look back and see all God has done, you know, what he's done in keeping us free and keeping us safe.
1: Yeah.
0: You know, as the song says, God has shed his grace on us. Mm-hmm. And we're so thankful that we get to speak of God's grace openly on the airwaves in this country.
1: Yeah.
0: And we do. We do. It's part of our mission here at Harvest, to speak of God's grace, his mercy, and his forgiveness. Isn't that right?
1: It's very true. And I don't think we as Americans should ever take our freedom to do what we do for granted. You know, our founding fathers fought a war, the Revolutionary War, so that freedom could be experienced by a nation. Then we fought another war, the Civil War, so everyone would have access to these freedoms and these dreams. And so I think it's very important for us to take full advantage of it. And I'm just thankful that I can go on radio and I can teach the Word of God. I can proclaim the gospel without fear of reprisal. and tell as many people as possible about Jesus Christ. And just a little side note, you know, when we get to an election, always vote for those candidates that are going to encourage that free speech that we have and those important values that we all hold, like the value and importance of the family, the value of life, the unborn, and so forth. But I just want to say to all the folks out there, thank you for standing with us. Thank you for praying for us. And thank you for investing in our ministry. Because when you do that, you don't just give to us. You, in effect, give through us to reach other people. So we encourage you to continue in your generosity and investment in this ministry so we can continue to enjoy this great freedom we have as Americans to teach God's word and to proclaim the gospel of Jesus Christ.
0: Yeah, that's right. And we hope people might even consider joining us as a Harvest Partner. What exactly is a Harvest Partner?
1: Yes, Harvest Partner is somebody that stands with us on a regular basis, even a monthly basis. 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And the reason that's important is, when we know we have those consistent supporters, our Harvest Partners, it enables us to make decisions about new places to go to, new places to air our broadcast in. 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So I encourage you to become a Harvest Partner. So let's tell them how to do that.
0: Yeah, it's very easy. 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We can take care of all the details quickly while we have you on the phone. 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Or write A New Beginning, Box 4000, Riverside, California, 92514. 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Well, next time, more insights on how we should take courage when trials and opposition threaten to bring our Christian growth to a standstill. But before we go, Pastor Greg comes back with these final words.
1: I have this these little trackers. I think they call them AirTags, made by Apple. And you can put them in your wallet or, in your briefcase or your purse or wherever. And if you lose it, you can find it. So I misplaced my wallet. So I pull out that Find My Wallet, you know, and I'm looking. And finally, I realize it's like 1 foot from me because it was under my backpack, I think, which is kind of embarrassing, but it worked. Well, God has more sophisticated tech than that. He always knows where you are. As the psalmist said, where shall I flee from your presence? If I go to the heights of heaven, you're there. If I go to the depths of hell, you're there. God is with you and aware of where you are wherever you go.
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0: This is James Kenev inviting you to stay tuned for another message of God's sovereign grace. On the program today, Lasser Bradley Jr. will bring a message that at first sounds like a contradiction. The title of the message today is The Good of Affliction. Not many of us would agree that affliction is good, but Lasser Bradley Jr. will bring insight from the Word of God on this apparent contradiction and bring clarity from God's Word. So with the first portion of The Good of Affliction, here is Lasser Bradley Jr.
1: Sometimes it appears that wherever we turn, there's trouble. I'm sure that being a minister, and particularly one speaking regularly on the radio, that I probably hear more about people's trials and problems than maybe others might be exposed to. I think about in recent times between the phone calls that have come, the letters and people that have approached me in my travels, where somebody says, please pray for my daughter. I don't know what's happened to her. She seemed to be a very stable individual, and suddenly she just decided she was tired of being married. She's left her husband, left her children. It's just a tragic scene. Please pray for her and pray for us that we can deal with it and respond properly. Another person says, pray for me. I've lost my job. This is the most difficult situation I've ever faced. I have tried very diligently to find something. Got a family to support. My back's against the wall. I'm depressed. Somebody else says, pray for my loved one. They've been in the dark so long. They seem always to be in the midst of conflict, struggle of some kind. Seem that their spirit is depressed. Pray for them. Sometimes a person saying, pray for me. That's my condition. I've been down for so long. I'm in a pit, it seems, and don't see how to get out. So wherever we turn, there's trouble. Your heart may be aching when you see somebody's marriage falling apart. You may be extremely frustrated by the actions of your own children or some other member of your family. It may seem to you that when you get up in the morning, you feel the pressure just as soon as you're awake. All of these troubles just crowd in on you. And you say, how am I going to get through the day? You know that there is a tremendous amount of frustration in our society today. How much talk do you hear about stress? People talk about being stressed out. Some recommend take a break, take a vacation, get away from it all so that you can relieve the stress. Somebody else says you got to take particular kind of vitamins that are going to help you deal with stress. Well, as we look at all of these situations around us and many times attempt to cope with the troubles in our own life, there are many questions that are raised. People will often say, well, if God is a God of love, why does he suffer all this to be? Why doesn't he immediately bring to an end all the heartache, all the suffering that's so prevalent in this world? Somebody else says, I've always tried to walk by faith and trust God, but where is God now? Seems that he's left me. Seems that he's forsaken me. Heard a man interviewed on the radio in Georgia on Friday. They were talking about the terrible heat that has been so devastating in many places, and he says, basically, my whole crop is gone. And they asked him further, well, do you have any comment? He said, well, yes, it just seems like the good Lord has forgotten all about us. He's forgotten all about us. Well, the questions that are raised in one's mind, trying to sort all that out, put it together, trying to understand, is God involved? If so, to what degree? What should my reaction be? About some circumstances, am I not justified to be terribly upset? In some case where a person has harmed me, maligned me, defamed me, am I not entitled to try to retaliate? You see how deeply I've been hurt, how terribly I've been wrong, how unjustly I've been treated. Is it not right that I should seek revenge? Well, I know the Bible says vengeance belongs to the Lord, but look at this unique set of circumstances. Am I not justified with this attitude that I have developed about it? Obviously, in one discourse, I cannot possibly deal with all of the subject matter related to this theme. The whole question of why the righteous suffer is one that is dealt with repeatedly in the Scripture. All of this is vitally connected to the sovereignty of God, which is a subject in and of itself. But I do want, in the time that we have together, to speak to you today on the subject, the good of affliction. The good of affliction. We turn to the longest of the Psalms, Psalm 119, verse 71. Psalm 119, verse 71. It is good for me that I have been afflicted, that I might learn thy statutes. Well, you might say, the psalmist must not have experienced what I'm experiencing. His burden was not as heavy as mine. His grief was not so intense. His pain was not unbearable like mine is. How could he possibly say, it is good for me that I have been afflicted? Had we time, though, to trace the experience of the inspired writer, I think we could soon convince you that his troubles were not minimal. He had been through some very deep, cold, chilling waters. He knew what trouble was about. But whether the psalmist was personally acquainted with all of the aspects of suffering with which you have become acquainted in your experience, the fact remains, this truth is given us by divine inspiration. And if the psalmist didn't fully understand, and if the minister that stands in the pulpit does not fully understand, you can rest assured God does. And God directed this writer to say, it is good that I have been afflicted. Obviously, when we think about affliction, which speaks of pain, being in distress, actually being closed in, being under such pressure that there seems to be no escape, no way out. See, if it was just a minor inconvenience, if you could figure out there is a solution, it really wouldn't be affliction. But affliction is when you're up against the wall. Your hands are tied. You'd like to change things, and it's an impossibility, it seems. Well, now, obviously, there are some troubles that come to us that are self-made. We must recognize that there are consequences to sinful behavior. And so when we have sinned, when we have ignored the Word of God, turned from God's counsel and gone our own way, and we are disturbed, we're upset, we're depressed, our life is falling apart, we need not be surprised. God's Word makes it clear that's going to be the consequence. Now, many times the reaction is, I feel all this pain, so I need to have something that will enable me to quit feeling it. I don't want to hurt anymore. And you imagine going to the doctor and say, doctor, I've got a real problem. Every time I touch a hot stove, it hurts. I wonder if you could desensitize my hand, because it's very inconvenient. There are times I like to lay it on a hot stove. So could you please do something so it doesn't hurt? Now, isn't the Lord good to have created you in such a way that when you lay your hand on a hot stove, there is an instant message that says, get it off. In fact, you don't have to sit there and think about the issue and say, I wonder if this is really the right course of action. I wonder if it would be in my best interest to remove my hand. Now, maybe I need to read a book and find out whether this would be the best course of action, or ask the counsel and advice of two or three people as to whether this would be best. Isn't it good that the Lord has created you in such a way that you get an instant signal, get your hand off the stove. You don't just have to think about it. I mean, it's hot, it comes off. If you lay it there very long, you're going to have a fried hand. And if you lay it there long enough, you won't have a hand. So the Lord is good to bless you, respond in that manner. And When you're going down the wrong path, you're sinning, you say, I'm miserable, you're supposed to be. That's the way the Lord's arranged it. Say, nothing's going right. That's the consequence. Now, somebody else might say, well, preacher, I tell you, I'm doing some things that I've heard preachers preach against. I guess the Bible's clear on some of this, but, you know, it's the path I've chosen in life, and I don't particularly hurt. Nothing bad's happening to me. Scriptures say that some men's sins are judged immediately. Some go before and some follow after. Payday doesn't always come on the same day for every sinner, but it does come. It does come. But there is discomfort, pain, hurt, heartache that we can certainly experience as a result of our own action. And even in that category, we can say that it is good for me that I have been afflicted. But when we look at this text itself, he says, it is good for me that I've been afflicted, that I might learn thy statutes. So that's the first thing that we want to ponder in this matter of trying to figure out how affliction can be good. It is good that I might learn thy statutes. You see, when trouble comes, when there's pressure and stress and hurt and disappointment and things are falling apart, you begin to look for some answers. What do I do next? What are my options? How should I react? What should be my attitude? If you are in tune with the Lord and the Word of Christ is dwelling in your heart richly, you're also immediately concerned with the question of how can I honor God in the midst of this difficult situation? Now, if you've already grown cold spiritually and wandered from the Lord, that may not cross your mind at first. But if you are feeding on God's Word and you have been taught and are growing in grace, that becomes one of the first and primary concerns. How can I honor God in this time of difficulty?

in detail. I'm not saying that every intricate detail of the decision-making process is going to be found there, but the basic underlying principles that will give you direction and guidance as to how various issues may be tested and explored is clearly in God's Word. Thy testimonies are my counselors. Where do you go for counsel? You're looking for an answer. You're perplexed. You want to know how to respond. What can I do? What are my limitations? How far can I go to correct this matter? How long must I wait? Where are you going to go? You're going to go to the Word of God. Thy testimonies are my delight and my counselors. Not only do I go there for the information, but I delight there. I delight in what I read and what I find because it's God's book, it's God's message, and He's teaching me and applying it in my life. I delight in thy testimonies. Then verse 33. Teach me, O Lord, the way of thy statutes, and I shall keep it unto the end. Here then is a prayer. Lord, in this time of difficulty, I want to be taught. I acknowledge I don't know. There's so much I don't understand. I don't understand all that thou art doing in this situation at the moment. And so I'm praying, teach me, O Lord, teach me. Give me understanding, and I shall keep thy law. Yea, I shall observe it with my whole heart. Make me to go in the path of thy commandments, for therein do I delight. Now, you got to know the commandments. You got to know the counsel of the Word of God before you can delight in it, before you can travel in it. If you just pick something out of thin air and say, well, this sounds good to me. I read this in a book one time. I heard this on the radio the other day. I saw this on TV. It sounded like a good concept to me. Somebody said it worked for them. If it worked for them, it probably worked for me. And you may be following a path that is absolutely contrary to the principles of the Word of God. So, in order to walk in those paths, you've got to know what they are. Incline mine heart unto thy testimonies and not to covetousness. I don't want to be greedy. I don't want to be self-seeking. I don't want to be doing just what's going to make me comfortable. I want to do what's to thy honor. Turn away mine eyes from beholding vanity and quicken thou me in thy way. Establish thy word unto thy servant who is devoted to thy fear. Turn away my reproach which I fear, for thy judgments are good. Behold, I have longed after thy precepts. Quicken me in thy righteousness. Well, you see how through affliction we are driven to the Word of God. At other times, it may have seemed like a duty that was difficult to perform. So I know I ought to read the Bible more, but I have a hard time fitting it into my schedule. I sometimes fall asleep. I read things that I just don't understand. But let me tell you, when you're in trouble and you realize I desperately need God and His Word, you go to the Scriptures with a different attitude. You're praying, Lord, speak to my heart, guide me, help me to have understanding, help me to know thy truth. I need it desperately. You're going with that desire to find the appropriate and right answers to how you might honor God. And then in the 19th Psalm, we see that it's not only a time of learning, gaining information, figuring out the solution, the right attitude, the right approach to the things that we're experiencing, but Psalm 19 and the 10th verse says this, speaking of the testimonies of the Lord, of His Word, of the Scripture, more to be desired are they than gold. Yea, than much fine gold, sweeter also than honey and the honeycomb. Those seasons are indeed very, very special in our lives. When the burden has gotten so heavy, we have to say, indeed, Lord, I just can't carry it. I just don't have the strength to go another step. Lord, I'm at my wit's end. But I come to thee, and you've promised that in your word there's light, there's instruction, there's counsel, and I pray that you'll speak to my heart. And then maybe you turn to a portion like Psalm 77. So often when somebody talks about being depressed and discouraged, this is one of the passages that I refer them to. So you think about in the darkness of your own experience, maybe filled with deep emotion, you turn to this psalm.
Psalm 77. I cried unto God with

my voice, even unto God with my voice, and he gave ear unto me. In the day of my trouble, I sought the Lord. My soul ran in the night and ceased not. My soul refused to be comforted. I remembered God and was troubled. I complained and my spirit was overwhelmed, Selah. See, normally we think about remembering God and being lifted up, being consoled. But Asaph, the writer here, is at a point that he says, when I remembered God, I didn't find consolation. I was troubled. Have you ever been there? You say, oh, Lord, that's where I am. I see my own shortcomings. I'm troubled over my own sin and my own failures. I'm overwhelmed. Thou holdest mine eyes waking. I am so troubled that I cannot speak. I have considered the days of old, the years of ancient times. I called to remembrance my song in the night. I communed with mine own heart, and my spirit made diligent search. Will the Lord cast off forever, and will he be favorable no more? Is his mercy clean gone forever? Doth his promise fail forevermore? Hath God forgotten to be gracious? See, there are times those questions are going to be in your mind. Lord, have you forgotten all about me? Have you forgotten to be gracious? Hath he in anger shut up his tender mercies? Selah. And I said, this is my infirmity, but I will remember the years of the right hand of the Most High. I will remember the works of the Lord. Surely I will remember thy wonders of old. I will meditate also of all thy work and talk of thy doings. What a change. First says, when I recall the Lord, I'm stricken with fear. I'm troubled. I find no consolation. But when he recalled his song in the night, and he looked back over the path he had traveled and said, well, there was a time that afflictions came, troubles beset me. I thought I couldn't make it, but I did. How was it? It was of the Lord's mercies that we're not consumed. And so he says, as I recalled all of that, I said, these words I have initially spoken, I have said in my weakness, this is my infirmity, but I recall thy blessings, and I'm going to remember the works of the Lord, and I'll meditate on thy work, and then I'll talk of thy doings. Have you been there in one of those refreshing seasons when maybe you hadn't got far into that psalm until the tears began to flow, and there was a tenderness of heart that you felt that you hadn't experienced for a while? And you had a sense that God has not forgotten me. Even though my troubles are still just as big as they were before I started this reading, I've been reminded that God is bigger than my trouble. God's a lot bigger than I am. And he's my hope, and he's my trust. And I've been so focused on trouble, I've forgotten him. But now I'm going to meditate on his work. I'm going to go back and review all of the great and mighty things that God has done for his people in times past. You say, that's ancient history. Let me tell you, God's children never got tired of singing about the deliverance of the Red Sea. Don't you know that when they recall that, it was a reminder that God was able to deliver them no matter how difficult the situation, no matter how powerful the enemy, he was able to deliver his people. Say, why do they keep singing about manna from heaven and water from a rock? Why, they've already lived in Canaan for years. Oh, but it was a reminder, when you're in the wilderness place and there is no food, God can rain it down from heaven. When you're out of water and there is no way, God can bring it out of the rock. And that rock that followed them was Christ. And friends, it points to the fact that our sustenance must come from Jesus Christ. He's the water of life of which we drink. He's the bread upon which we feed. And we find the solution. We find the answer. We find it in him. And you come away saying, Lord, thy testimonies are sweeter than the honeycomb. I couldn't get by without it. Thank you, Lord, for blessing me in this time of trouble to learn more of thy statutes. Secondly, it is good that we're afflicted, because in our affliction we learn dependence upon the Lord. Now, you would think if there was anybody that would be able to apply that truth, it would be the Apostle Paul, because here's a man that was mightily used of God. And you say, he knows a lot about God, a lot more than I'll probably ever know in my life. He knew a lot about himself. He knew a lot about human nature. He knew a lot about the tendency of human nature to be elevated in pride. And so I'm sure he'll be able to keep it all under control. But God knew that he was just a man, and he wasn't able to do that.
So we turn to the book of 2 Corinthians chapter 1. We read in the 8th verse. For we would not, brethren, have you ignorant of our trouble which came to us in Asia, that we were pressed out of measure. Now see, we're not talking about a minor disruption. We're not talking about a little insignificant inconvenience. He says we were pressed out of measure, above strength, insomuch that we despaired even of life. Some have speculated that this is because there were those Jews that were seeking his life and that the sentence had already been passed, that he was literally facing death, whether it was some immediate danger, whatever the given circumstance. Paul was not one given to vain speculations and wild imaginations. Sometimes you may have been guilty of that, where you have assumed that your trouble's a lot bigger than it is. But that wasn't the case with Paul. He was literally pressed above measure, having the sentence of death so that we despaired of life. He's saying, it's all over. Have you ever been there? You say, I've been pretty low, preacher, but not quite there. Then here's somebody that's already been to that point that it's coming to an end. I despaired even of life. We had the sentence of death in ourselves. And what was the purpose of it? Look at it, that we should not trust in ourselves. That's one of the benefits of affliction. So, well, preacher, I know that. I've read that in the Bible. I've heard preachers preach on that, that we're not to lean on the arm of the flesh. It'll surely fail us. We're to cease from man whose breath is in his nostrils. I know that. Do you really know it? You don't really know that till you get to the place that you see, literally, you cannot trust in yourself. Haven't there been times that you've sat back and you wouldn't say this out loud, it wouldn't sound good, but you think about it. You know, I'm pretty astute. I mean, I'm to the point in life that I know how to handle things. Some of you young people may have trouble with it. So, you know, I think I'm mature beyond my years. I see some of the things that my friends do, and I think some of their actions are preposterous. I know better than that. I've got it all under control. I can trust in myself because of my intellect, because of my physical abilities, because of my determination to stick to it. Some of you in later years, I say, I've got a pretty good track record. I've been through some pretty tough times. I think I can handle it. But you see, the Lord, as he works in our life through affliction, is going to bring us to the point where we do not just say, I can't trust in myself. He's going to bring us to the situation where we cannot trust in ourselves, and we absolutely know the futility of it all.

We'll need to stop there today in this message from Lasser Bradley Jr. titled The Good of Affliction. And I invite you to join us on our next program as we hear the conclusion of this message. Before the passing of Lasser Bradley Jr., he preached for more than 70 years. And there's a wealth of teaching and preaching and many other resources available from Lasser Bradley Jr. on our website at baptistbiblehour.org. I encourage you to visit and search for various topics or passages to discover sermons and articles and other resources that will help you in your Christian faith. 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And thanks for listening to today's broadcast. And until next time, may the Lord richly bless you all.

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0: A little bit after 11 o'clock every Monday through Friday, you can hear the Baptist Bible Hour here on WHCB. We have Foundations of Faith, a message from Doug Sterling coming up here in just a moment. So stay tuned. 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
4: Are we hearing from God clearly today? 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Are we hearing from the Word of God? Are we hearing the Word of God? Are we hearing God's call in our life clearly? The clarion call, the word clarion means the clear, concise, the absolute Word of God. If you've ever served in the Army, I don't know how many here may have done so, you're familiar with the bugler's call. There are at least up to 25 bugle calls during the day that I came across. The adjutant's call, and these are just in alphabetical order, assembly, attention, call to quarters, church call on Sundays, drill call, fatigue call, fire call, first sergeant's call, guard mounting, mail call, mess call, officer's call, payday march, recall, retreat, reveille, school call, sick call, taps, tattoo, two arms, and to the color. Now, we're probably familiar with reveille and taps, and most of the others may not be familiar. And just in case anybody starts to get worried, I had to look up the tattoo call. That means signals that all light in squad rooms be extinguished and that all loud talking and other disturbances be discontinued within 15 minutes. Doesn't mean you have to go out and get a tattoo. Just want to make that clear in case anybody started to sweat that. Historically, bugles, drums, and other loud musical instruments were used for clear communication in the noise and confusion of a battlefield. That was, of course, before radios were invented. And we see all the old, you know, World War II movies where they're on the horn, on the radio, and they're calling in strikes, air raids, and all these kinds of things, and to make sure that they didn't have any friendly fire that would injure any of our own soldiers, but to redirect the bombers and the mortars and all the other things that they use in battle, and they would use that on the radio. But before that, they had to still communicate directions for the people, the soldiers who were out in the field. So they had the bugler, and the reason they could use a bugle was because it was loud, it was clear, and it could be heard above the din of the explosions and the gunfire and so forth. So they would use the bugler's call. And the bugler could also, by the commander's direction, tell a group of soldiers to move to the left or move to the right, right flank or left flank, or to retreat or to advance, so they could listen to the bugler's call. So they had to know each of these calls, and part of their training would be to learn each of the bugler's calls. And the call had to be clear. If the bugler wasn't very good at what he was doing, then it wouldn't make any difference. He could just make noise, but it would mean nothing. It had to mean something for it to be an advantage out on the battlefield. Communication, clear communication is imperative. Parents, have you ever uttered the phrase, "Do I make myself clear?" But what's your goal when you say that phrase? You want to make sure your kids know exactly what to do, when and where to do it, and no excuses will be tolerated. Do I make myself clear? Or else is usually the implied next phrase. Clean your room now, or do I make myself clear? Eat all your vegetables, do I make myself clear? If you don't want any dessert, that's fine. You leave your vegetables there. But if you want dessert, eat all your vegetables. Do I make myself clear? Well, the Bible is a bugle or clarion call to individuals and the church to live a holy and a righteous life. 1 Peter 1:15 says, "But as he which hath called you is holy, so be ye holy in all manner of conversation, because it is written, be ye holy, for I am holy." That's pretty clear. We're supposed to be holy. Proverbs 15:9, "The way of the wicked is an abomination unto the Lord, but he loveth him that follow after righteousness." So we are to be holy at all times. Let's turn to 1 Corinthians 14. This will be our key scripture for the morning. 1 Corinthians 14 will start in verse 6. And it talks exactly about the idea of being clear. And we are to be clear in all of our communication with regard to our walk with the Lord or the Lord's calling on our life. 1 Corinthians 14:6. "Now, brethren, if I come unto you speaking with tongues, what shall I profit you? Except I shall speak to you either by revelation or by knowledge or by prophesying or by doctrine. And even things without life-giving sound, whether pipe or harp, except they give a distinction in the sounds, how shall it be known what is piped or harped?" And here's the key verse. "For if the trumpet give an uncertain sound, who shall prepare himself to the battle? So likewise, ye, except ye utter by the tongue words easy to be understood, how shall it be known what is spoken? For ye shall speak into the air. There are, it may be, so many kinds of voices in the world, and none of them is without signification. Therefore, if I know not the meaning of the voice, I shall be unto him that speaketh a barbarian, and he that speaketh shall be a barbarian unto me." That last verse there means you might as well be speaking a foreign language. Because if I don't understand what you're saying, and if you're muttering, if you're mumbling, if you're too soft, then I can't understand you, that you might as well be speaking a foreign language. But verse 8, "If the trumpet give an uncertain sound, who shall prepare himself to the battle?" That's why the bugler had to give a certain sound, a clear sound, a clarion call, so that the soldiers know exactly what to do, to take up arms or to retreat, to advance, or to go to sleep at night, or to wake up in the morning at reveille. Paul was talking about the problem that the church was having. It was that in the days of the formation of the church, with all the gifts of the Holy Spirit being in full operation, including tongues, and tongues being either a foreign language or a heavenly language, but people were using it and abusing that, and in fact, probably in many cases even showing off, "Look what I can do, look what I can say, even though I'm unlearned, I can speak in an unknown language." And Paul's saying that does the church no good. If you stand up in front of a group of people and speak in tongues and nobody can understand, they'll just look at you. You might as well just be speaking into the air, he says. If you want to edify the body of Christ, you have to be clear. You have to be concise. You have to speak in a tongue that everybody understands. That's why missionaries, when they go to a foreign field, they have to have an interpreter. You can stand before a crowd of people. You may have a huge crowd of people, but if you don't speak the native tongue at all, it means nothing. You can preach the most wonderful word, the most wonderful message, the most anointed message, but if nobody understands a single word you're saying, then the only person who's going to be blessed is the speaker. So you have to have an interpreter there. Remember many years ago, the company I was working for in Tulsa had a contingent of business people from China come over and visit us. And they asked me to give a short presentation on one of the departments in our company. Of course, I don't speak any Chinese, so I had to speak through an interpreter. I'd never done that before. It's a little disconcerting at first because you're not sure exactly how much you should say, and is the interpreter really getting it right? So you start speaking in short phrases, and you know, you'll speak, you take 30 seconds, and he'll say something that seems to take like 5 seconds. Did you get everything in that I said took me 30 seconds to say, and you said it in five? You kind of wonder. Or it's just the opposite. I'll go on and on and on about something, and he'll say something in 10 seconds that took me, you know, 2 minutes to say, and then vice versa. And I'll say something short, and he'll go on and on for a couple more minutes about whatever it is that I thought I said it pretty clear, pretty concise. So speaking through an interpreter is a bit of a timing issue, and it takes some practice. But otherwise, these gentlemen from China would have never understood what I was trying to explain to them about our company. You have to have a clear call. And Paul was saying in the early church, especially, with so many people speaking in tongues and in foreign languages, people couldn't understand. Now, what was interesting, on the day of Pentecost, God supernaturally gave Peter and gave the disciples the ability to speak in foreign languages. Remember, all the Jews from all around the area were there for Passover in Jerusalem, celebrating Passover. And then the day of Pentecost came, and Peter stood up and he preached, and thousands of people became Christians on that one day. But the disciples were able to all of a sudden speak in foreign languages that they had not studied in school. And yet God supernaturally gave them the opportunity and the ability to speak in a language that the people could understand. Otherwise, it would have done them no good. Peter could have stood up and preached the wonderful sermon that he did preach that's recorded there in Acts chapter 2, but people would have just looked at him blankly. All right, well, he seems very animated. He seems passionate. He's loud, and then he's soft, and he's making a point. I have no idea what he's saying, but at least he looks good up there. And the Bible says, and Paul says, you have to have a clear call. Otherwise, it does people no good to not understand what you're saying. So what happens when the call is muddled? Confusion ensues. I had a good friend of mine growing up when I was a small boy. His parents had the famous refrain that his mother would say whenever he got in trouble, wait till your father gets home. Just wait till your father gets home. Well, father wouldn't be home for another 6 hours or something like that. And of course, by that time, we'd gone on to two or three other different things. And it was wait till your father gets home meant something completely different, you know, at 5 o'clock than it meant at 10 o'clock in the morning. And of course, by the time the father got home, he was dead beat, tired, working all day, and he didn't want to hear it. So nothing ever happened. And so after a while, my friend picked up on the idea, wait till your father gets home meant nothing. It wasn't a clear call because mom was going to forget, or dad didn't want to deal with it, or whatever it might be, and he would have gotten into trouble for two or three other things since the early morning wait till your father gets home business. So there was no clear call. There was no follow through. How about the other famous one? Go ask your mother. You go to your dad, and dad, can I do this or that or the other? Go ask your mother. You go to my mom, can I do this or that? Go ask your father. And so since neither one of them are communicating clearly between each other, the child just says, I'm just going to go do it because dad thinks mom gave me the okay. Mom thinks dad gave me the okay. So he's going to go do it. Okay with me. An unclear call. Churches today are blowing an uncertain sound as well, unfortunately. It should be easy for the churches. All we have to do is preach out of the Bible, the same Bible. And most Christian churches use the same Bible. They may use a modern translation, but even if they all go back to the original manuscripts, the Hebrew, the Aramaic, the Greek, if they're all based on that, it's pretty much the same. There's a few changes, a few differences that we may disagree with, but out of the King James Version, which I have here, if every church preached out of that, it should be consistent. It wouldn't matter which church you went to in town, they would all be preaching the same thing because they're out preaching out of the same Bible. But I can promise you that of the, I don't know, dozen or so churches within a 5 mile radius of us here, you're probably going to get at least a half a dozen completely different messages, unfortunately. And the other messages that are similar are going to have maybe even a few significant differences here and there. Churches are blowing an uncertain sound, not a clarion call. As a result of the church at large, apostasy has crept into the church and people are being led astray. We've talked about this before in the past. Churches are telling people what they want to hear instead of what they need to hear. And as a result, when people don't hear what they want to hear, they go find another church that will tell them what they want to hear instead of what they need to hear. It's great to have a large church, but it's very difficult to have a large church these days because so many people are interested in hearing what they want to hear because the world tells them it's all about you and it's about your comfort and it should be about you being able to go through life having everything that you want plus everything that you need, but everything that you want as well, the creature comforts of life. And if somebody says you can't have that, well then I don't have time for you. I'm going to go do my own thing because I can do better on my own with my own strength. So churches are endorsing evolution, same-sex marriages, female pastors and bishops, ecumenical worship with non-Christian groups such as Muslims or Hindus or pagans even. It's supposed to be Christian churches, and they're welcoming all these other groups in to worship with them, to have an understanding, to have a summit so we can all be on the same page. Just some examples, and I mentioned some of these before. Unitarians do not believe in the Trinity, and they do not believe that Jesus is divine. They say they worship God only and are attempting to demonstrate a genuinely religious community without doctrinal conformity to the Word of God. They believe in rationalism, social action, the inherent goodness of humans, because they do not believe in salvation through Jesus Christ, who would have to be divine in order to save us, and they have developed a humanistic type of religion that makes salvation dependent upon ethical good works. So you work your way into heaven. Who needs Jesus? Who needs the salvation? Who needs the shed blood when all you have to do is be a good person? So humanistic efforts, secular humanism. Christian Science churches teaches that God, which is father and mother of all, is completely good and wholly spiritual, and that all God's creation, including the true nature of every person, the true nature of every person, is the flawless spiritual likeness of the divine. Since God's creation is good, evils such as disease, death, and sin cannot be part of fundamental reality. So, everything is good. But the Bible tells us that we are all born sinners, that we are all born to die, spiritually as well as physically. And the only way to break that cycle is to accept Jesus Christ into our heart as Savior and Lord. And it's through his death and resurrection that we can have eternal life and not worry about spiritual death. But they don't believe that. It's all inherently good. You were born a good person. Mormons believe that God has not always been the supreme being of the universe, but attained that status through righteous living and persistent effort. They believe God, the Father, has a body of flesh and bones as tangible as man's. Mormons believe that there are four sources of divinely inspired words, not just one. They do believe the Bible, however, as far as it is translated correctly. Of course, they have translated it, retranslated it in such a way that they believe that they're comfortable with. Then there's the Book of Mormon, which says that a person can get closer to God by following its precepts more than any other book, including the Bible. The Doctrine and Covenants, containing a collection of modern revelations regarding the Church of Jesus Christ as it has been restored, and the Pearl of Great Price, another book which is considered by Mormons to clarify doctrines and teachings that were lost from the Bible. So it's not just the Bible, it's the Bible plus three. Then, of course, there's the Jehovah's Witnesses, Universalists, the Seventh-day Adventists, all the other churches out there, some of whom claim to be Christian churches, but are preaching from the same clear book that we're supposed to be preaching from, God's Word. So they're adding to it, they're taking stuff out of it, they're retranslating it, and looking at it in the light of today's modern society. There was nothing wrong with it the way it was presented to us. It's fine the way it is. It doesn't need to be retranslated, reinterpreted. It doesn't need to be rewritten. It's fine the way it is. And if everybody would preach from this particular book, we would have a clear call in the church. As a result, then, we have apostasy in the church. Paul gave clear instructions for churches in 1 Corinthians 2:1. And I, brethren, when I came to you, came not with excellency of speech or wisdom, declaring unto you the testimony of God. Paul's saying, it wasn't that I'm such an eloquent speaker, and that I can captivate an audience, that I can tell a funny joke here and there, and that I can challenge you to go out and conquer the world. He says, I declare unto you the testimony of God, a clear declaration, a clarion call. For I determined not to know anything among you except Jesus Christ and him crucified. If we would just teach that, Jesus Christ, the Son of God, and him crucified. That's what we really need to know. That's what the churches need to get back to. That is a clear call. Here's the problem. Amos said in the Old Testament, can two walk together except they be agreed? If two people want to go in the opposite directions, they can't go together. If one person says, we need to turn right here, and the other person says, no, I think we need to turn left. What are they going to do? They're going to stand there and look at each other and not going to go anywhere, or they're going to go their separate ways, but they're not going to go together. They can't walk together unless they be agreed. How can all the churches walk together unless we agree that the Word of God is the sole source of inspiration, God's word to us? And they haven't agreed, and that's why all the churches have gone off in different places, gone off in different venues, gone off in different religions, different beliefs, different doctrines, because they have not all agreed. That's one of the things that I like about being associated with a denomination, because the denomination says, here are the standards by which we agree as churches that we want to teach and live by. And there are other denominations that say, well, that's your thing, but we believe in something a little different. That's why we have our own separate denomination, because we're going to do things a little differently. But then there's another denomination that says, well, we completely disagree with just about everything you believe in, and so we're going to really go out here in left field and do something altogether different. So we're not in agreement. That's why there's so many different kinds of churches out there. Our denomination has a very distinct belief in all these different areas. We have a book, actually, that describes what we believe and why we believe and all the scriptures that those beliefs are based on. And so we agree together that if we're going to be part of the Evangelical Methodist Conference, we're going to worship in this manner and we're going to teach the Bible in this way. 2 Chronicles 5:13. And it came even to pass, as the trumpeters and singers were as one to make one sound to be heard in praising and thanking the Lord. And when they lifted up their voice with the trumpets and cymbals and instruments of music and praised the Lord, saying, for he is good, for his mercy endureth forever, that then the house was filled with a cloud, even the house of the Lord. Amen. As everybody was on the same page, singing the same notes and worshiping the same God. Now, Yvonne and I, when we play our instruments at the beginning, we have to be on the same chord. Otherwise, even though we're playing the same song, if she's playing it in B flat and I'm playing it in G, it's going to sound awful because we're not on the same chord structure. We have to sing, we have to play our music at the same time, the same way. Otherwise, it's going to sound confusing to you. Nobody's going to know which way to sing the song. Or we have to be on the same tempo as well. We have to be using a 4-4 beat or one of us using 6-8, the other's 4-4. It's going to sound like a mess. Not going to make any sense. Maybe the same song, but we all have to be playing it exactly the same way. And then you have to be singing it the same way that we're playing it, or it makes no sense at all. So everybody has to be on the same page. Just as it says here in 2 Chronicles, you want to worship the Lord, let's all worship the Lord as one, with trumpets, cymbals, instruments of music, praising the Lord, and doing it so that the Lord is edified and is glorified. A clear clarion sound. And the message of salvation must be clear. And to be clear, just being a good person will not open heaven's gates for you. You have to humble yourself and acknowledge that you cannot in yourself approach the gates of heaven and expect to be allowed in. It is only through the shed blood of Jesus Christ. When God looks at you, you're guilty, except that you can say, but the penalty has been paid through the shed blood of Jesus Christ. There was an example one pastor mentioned of several men when he was in the Army who were stationed in Washington, D.C. They toured the Smithsonian Institute once. Have you ever been there, by the way? You need to go. It's an amazing museum. And you need to spend a couple of days if you want to see everything. In any case, as an aside, but the Smithsonian. There was a currency display that dealt with counterfeit money. One of the men asked the guide how they prepared themselves to spot counterfeit money. He made a statement like, it must be hard to try to familiarize yourself with all the different kinds of counterfeit money. The guide said, our training is completely centered around the study of real currency. Because when you know the real thing, you can spot the false very easily. The real thing has a consistent feel to it, a consistent size to it, a consistent touch to it, a consistent look to that. Anything that varies from that is not the real thing. He says, do you suppose that the same principle would work in knowing the truth about a church, a real church, the true church? If you know what the truth is, then you should be able to spot the false. So what is the right thing? Well, the Bible. And how can you spot the wrong thing then? By knowing the Bible. Anything that contradicts the Bible or adds to the Bible or takes away from the Bible is false teaching. But you don't know that unless you know the Bible. Just like they know the currency, you know, the Secret Service that surrounds the president, originally they were set up by the Treasury Department to counteract counterfeit currency at the time. They weren't originally set up to be the bodyguards of the president. They also investigate other things as well, other branches of the Secret Service. But their training is just knowing all about real currency. So when they're training, they feel it over and over again, blindfolded, then they touch it, and the old currency, maybe dollar bills that have been beat up a little bit, crisp brand new dollar bills right out of the mint, and then they throw in a stack of some false things and see if they can tell the difference. And if you get good enough, you practice enough, you know it well enough, the real thing, you should be able to easily spot the wrong thing. Same thing with the Bible. When new versions come out, modern translations come out, the theologians love to gather around that and pick them apart. Because how does it express John 3:16, for example? Or how does it talk about the birth of Jesus in Luke chapter 2? Or how does it talk about salvation, the wages of sin or death in Romans? And so we'll go through and it'll pick out all their favorite verses and it'll compare the modern translation with the King James Version with the original Greek or Hebrew or Aramaic. And I can tell you that nobody 100% agrees with any version of the Bible that's out there except those who know Hebrew, Aramaic, and Greek. I doubt that any of us are probably going to learn that anytime soon. If you want to, you could probably start online and, you know, go to a YouTube channel and start teaching yourself one of those. But most of us don't have that kind of time or ability to do so. We use the King James Version because it has stood the test of time. It does use a little bit of archaic English. which is sometimes hard to understand for us, and that's why we have Bible commentaries, Bible dictionaries, and other things that a pastor uses, and not just because I'm a pastor, but anybody can use them. And all these things are online. If you're reading a verse that doesn't seem to make sense, go online, and there's a lot of great commentaries and Bible dictionaries and so forth that you can look things up for yourself. But we need a clear call. We need to understand exactly what the Bible is telling us, what the Holy Spirit is telling us through the Bible. And that's another way that we can also tell the truth. The Holy Spirit wants to bear witness with our spirit, the Bible says. So if you're reading something in, say, a magazine, somebody's talking about the Bible or talking about some religious belief they have, and all of a sudden just something inside you says, that doesn't sound right. That's just something wrong. I can't put my finger on it exactly, but I just it doesn't sit right with me. It's probably the Holy Spirit saying it's not right. And probably the Holy Spirit should also be prompting you to say, why don't you go look it up? Why don't you go find out what it really is supposed to say? What does the Bible say about whatever it is that is causing you a little bit of angst there? And you learn something that day. Because that's the voice of the Holy Spirit saying, if it's not consistent with the Bible, then it's wrong. The Bible's always right. Put it to the test. What is the right thing? The Bible is the right thing. We spot the wrong thing because we know what the right thing says. Acts 17:10 says, and the brethren immediately sent away Paul and Silas by night unto Berea. This is when they got out of prison. Who, coming thither, went to the synagogue of the Jews. Paul and Silas went to Berea, and as was their custom, they went right to the synagogue to start teaching, telling everybody about Jesus. These were Jews, the Bereans. These were more noble, the Bible says. These Jews in Berea were more noble than those in Thessalonica, and that they received the word with all readiness of mind and searched the scriptures daily. We love hearing what Paul and Silas are saying. It really sounds good. Wow, we are encouraged. This is uplifting. This is edifying. I wonder what the Old Testament has to say about that. They didn't even have the New Testament at the time. All they had was the Old Testament scriptures. They even knew enough at that time to make sure that whatever Paul and Silas were preaching was consistent with just the Old Testament. We have the advantage of having both Testaments these days, so we really have no excuse to follow after false doctrine. They received the word with all readiness of mind and searched the scriptures daily whether those things which Paul and Silas were saying were so or true. Now, as it turns out, everything that Paul and Silas were telling them was true. It was consistent with the Old Testament. And so they received them gladly. They were happy to have somebody come and preach the word to them. So everything that you hear, everything that you see, especially as it pertains to God's word, as it pertains to teachings through the church or whatever it might be, always go back to the real thing to make sure that it's consistent with the real thing, the real deal. You need a clarion call. The church needs to wake up. The Christian church needs to wake up with a clarion call. For if the trumpet give an uncertain sound, who shall prepare himself to the battle? We're in a battle. You didn't realize that. A spiritual battle. Because Satan is out there and he's trying to break down the church. He's trying to break down families. He's trying to break down individuals. He's trying to get us astray away from what we truly believe in Jesus Christ as Savior and Lord. So we're in a battle each and every day. And if he can't steal your soul, he'll try to go steal the soul of the person you love that's next to you, or a family member, or a friend. He'll try to separate you from them. He doesn't want you witnessing to your friends or to your family, by the way. So he'll try to put up barriers so that you can't do that. He'll try to plant seeds of doubt into your friend's hearing. Then they'll say, well, you're saying something that comes from the Word of God, but I believe something else. And so I'm not sure which way to go here. And we need to be consistent in this battle and not give up. We need to pray for our friends and our family, those who may at this time disagree with us. And we need to give a certain, a clear sound because we are ready to go into battle. We're in a battle. And the clarion sound comes from the Word of God. If we give an uncertain sound, if we say, well, you know, maybe you're right. Maybe it's not the way that I thought it was. Maybe there is something else to the Bible that we could add to that, like the Gnostic Gospels or something else, like a Book of Mormon or a Watchtower magazine or something like that. Well, as soon as you start adding to the Bible, what's the Bible say? The plagues of the book are going to be added unto you. As soon as you start taking things out of the Bible, your name is going to be taken out of the Lamb's Book of Life, which you definitely don't want to happen because then you don't go to heaven. So let's stick to the Bible. A clear call. We can't go wrong. You can't be wrong if you stick to the Bible. Now, I've talked to some of the other folks here in the church from time to time, and they'll come up to me and say, well, you know, I was working with somebody, and we were talking about the church, and I was saying one thing, and they said, well, I don't believe that. I believe something else. So they might ask me, well, how do I answer that? And I try to give some counsel as best I can at that particular moment. But any counsel that I give, I pray, is always from the Bible anyway. So even if you don't have a pastor nearby that you can ask right away, if you're driving around with a friend in a work truck, or if you're in a factory somewhere or working on a line next to a friend and you don't have access to a Bible right away or to a pastor right away, if we know the Bible, we can quote the Bible. They may still disagree with you, but you know that you're right because you cannot go wrong when you're giving the clear call. Then they'll have to come up with excuses why they disagree with you. You don't have to come up with excuses why you agree with the Bible. Paul said again, "For I determined not to know anything among you save Jesus Christ and him crucified." Just keep it simple. Keep it simple. Keep it to the Bible. You don't have to be a theologian. You don't have to have a doctorate in ministerial studies or anything like that. But we should always be students of the Bible. Don't have to have a college degree. Don't even have to have a high school degree. Most of the disciples were uneducated. Jesus picked fishermen off of the shores, had very little formal education, maybe not even been able to write their own name. And yet they changed the entire future of the world by establishing the church of Jesus Christ. If he can use them, he can use all of you, because I know all of you are more educated than those disciples were initially.
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Thank you for being a part of WHCB, Bristol, Kingsport, Johnson City. Now, I want you to go to our website today, sometime when you have time. Go to whcbradio.org. And I want you to look at our community outreach pages. I want you to see what we're doing right now and how you can get involved in helping us here at WHCB. And I say thank you.

0: Have you ever had someone ask a question that maybe sounds simple, but the answer opens a much bigger conversation? Questions like, should Christians keep the Sabbath? Was Saturday changed to Sunday? Or does God expect us to observe the fourth commandment the same way today? Well, for some, those questions stir strong convictions, don't they? And for others, well, they bring a little confusion or maybe even a sense of guilt. Still, others may have never even given it much thought. Welcome to the Sunday Sermon on Through the Bible. In his message, The Sabbath Day or the Lord's Day, Which?, Dr. McGee takes us straight to Scripture to untangle this often misunderstood topic. Now, as we open to Exodus 20, he helps us to see that not only what the Sabbath meant for Israel, but what it points us to today. Because ultimately, the Sabbath, and when it's observed, isn't just a conversation about calendars or commandments. It's a conversation about rest, real rest, the kind that only Christ can give. So whether you've wrestled with these questions for years, or maybe you've never really thought much about it at all, you're in the right place today. I think that you're going to find this message both clarifying and deeply encouraging. I'm Steve Schwetz, your host here at Through the Bible. And before we go to today's sermon, let's hear from a couple of fellow passengers on the Bible bus. First, let's listen to a voicemail from a longtime listener named John.
1: 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And also used to listen on the radio. And I love the Bible because of Through the Bible and Dr. J. Vernon McGee. My wife and I started listening back over 50 years now. I started out when I was a groundsman at junior college, and I had was out working in a parking lot, and I had a little transistor radio in my pocket. And on KFAX radio back then, I would tune in. I think it was 9 o'clock in the morning, and I would make sure there's a spot where I could just go out and work and not be interrupted. And I listened to the whole program. And in the mornings, I would read the Bible in the break room, read the passage we were doing. And I remember, especially back then, the book of 1 John was really amazing. And also the book of Jeremiah meant a lot to me. Anyways, we listened for many years. Been listening regularly for over 50 years, so I've been through it quite a few times. I'm still learning something every time. I look forward to each book. Now I'm retired, and so I get a chance to relax a little bit more. I don't have to listen while I'm driving or on my break or you know, in the middle of a busy day. Every morning I get up, I have breakfast, and I grab my phone and turn it into the podcast, and my wife and I sit down with our Bibles and we listen to the podcast for that day, and we're able to follow it on our own speed since, you know, we do it on the podcast. Although I do really enjoy hearing Steve and Greg's messages that they give, that's a big part of it for me and for both of us. We're very encouraged by that. So we've been supporting all these years. I share on Facebook all the time. We're on the prayer team, and we work with a ministry in Cuba, and we bought a bunch of the solar Bible buses and shipped them down there, and people in small rural communities and homes are able to listen to God's word, and we're hoping to expand that ministry. And also, even though I'm not a pastor, I'm just a gardener. We have a small church, and when our pastor's gone, I occasionally would do the sermons, and they're always full of Vernon McGee quotes. Everybody laughs about it, but I love it. So anyways, thank you guys so much. Love your ministry, and thank you for being faithful and carrying it on. I hope it just keeps on going, and my kids all know about it, and I hope that they listen to, but my wife and I just love it. So thank you very much, and God bless you.
0: Well, John, thanks. Thanks for your faithful support and for helping fling that seed. Over 50 years aboard the Bible bus, I'd say that you and your wife definitely have permanent seats reserved. And then we've got this note that came to us from a listener named La. She writes, "My husband and I listen every day, Saturday and Sunday included. We have been on the Bible bus for many years. The email for the World Prayer Team every morning is a blessing. It helps keep my mind off me and onto others. I love listening to Steve share stories of how God's word is reaching around the world. It's a blessing to hear how our Lord is reaching our brothers and sisters in difficult areas of the world. We're truly blessed here in America. We listen through the app and help put gas in the bus as we're able. Thank you so much for continuing Dr. McGee's work of flinging the seed. Well, it's great to hear from you too, Law. And thank you for your faithful prayers and your financial partnership with us. And I couldn't agree more, by the way. The World Prayer Team has a wonderful way of lifting our eyes off our own circumstances and then reminding us that God is at work all around the world. And if you're not yet part of that World Prayer Team, I know I'd love to have you join us. It's so easy to sign up. You just go to ttb.org, or if you've got our app, well, look for World Prayer Today. Either way, you'll find a subscribe button right there, and we'd love to have you on the team, and I guarantee you're going to be blessed. Let's pray. Heavenly Father, thank you for your living word that speaks to our hearts. Now, as we study together, quiet our minds, and then teach us to help us find true rest in Jesus Christ alone. It's in his name we pray. Amen. Here's Dr. J. Vernon McGee with the Sunday sermon on Through the Bible.
2: The Sabbath day is Saturday. It's the seventh day of the week according to our calendar. And furthermore, the Sabbath day has never been changed to Sunday. The present day controversy hinges about a false premise. There is a warped and distorted viewpoint of the real meaning of the Sabbath day and what the Scripture has to say concerning it. Many Christians today have a woeful misconception of why the church has always observed the first day of the week. Nothing but abysmal ignorance has permitted the protagonists of the Sabbath day to traffic in their legalistic system. Now, it's like the old chestnut, this question today of when was the Sabbath day changed to Sunday and where is the scripture for it? That's like the old chestnut of the question that was asked the man who was very much like Mr. Milquetoast. And he was asked, do you still beat your wife? Now, you can't answer that question, my brother, this morning without getting into a peck of trouble. If you say yes, you're wrong. If you say no, you're wrong. And you're in difficulty. And that's one of those questions you don't answer. Like that, it's all because it's based upon a false premise. And this morning, we're going to ask you to think with us through this service of the morning, because we believe that this is one of the most important of the commandments, and it's very essential that we understand what it means. Now, the Ten Commandments are given first in Exodus 20. They are repeated in Deuteronomy 5. But it's interesting to note that Deuteronomy in no instance is a repetition of the law. It's rather an interpretation of the law in the lives of these people and this nation after 40 years experience with it in the wilderness. And therefore, all the commandments that you find here in Deuteronomy, they are identical with those given in Exodus, with one exception. And that one exception is the fourth commandment, the one that has to do with the Sabbath day. And therein hangs a tale. And that is something that our legal friends never call our attention to. Now, in Exodus, the reason that's given for the observance of the Sabbath day is that God, in creation, did all of the work in 6 days, and that he rested on the seventh day, and he hallowed that day. That is given to us in Exodus, the 20th chapter, the 11th verse. Will you listen to this? For in 6 days the Lord made heaven and earth, the sea, and all that in them is, and rested the seventh day, wherefore the Lord blessed the Sabbath day and hallowed it. Now when you go to Deuteronomy, you will find an altogether different reason given for the Sabbath day. Altogether different. Here in Exodus, the basis is ceremonial, or we would say today, theological or religious. It is rests upon the fact that God rested on the seventh day. And our Lord moved in at that particular point when he said to the religious rulers who came to him after he had raised that man up at the pool of Bethesda, and they said he had done it on the Sabbath day, he said, "My Father worketh hitherto, and I work." In other words, we are not observing a Sabbath day any longer. We are working. And he moved in at that point. You will find in Deuteronomy that there's a different reason given. And the reason here is that God delivered this nation out of the land of Egypt. I want to turn to that. It's in the 5th chapter of Deuteronomy, the 15th verse, and listen to this language. "And remember that thou wast a servant in the land of Egypt, and that the Lord thy God brought thee out thence through a mighty hand and by a stretched out arm. Therefore the Lord thy God commanded thee to keep the Sabbath day." Now back in Exodus, the basis is that God rested on the Sabbath day, the seventh day. Here in Deuteronomy is, he delivered them out of the land of Egypt, and because of that, they are to observe the Sabbath day. And may I say that the basis here now is not theological, but humanitarian. God delivered them out of slavery down in Egypt. They had to work 7 days a week from sunup till sunset. They knew no surcease from sorrow and weariness. Now God says, because I've delivered you out of the land of Egypt and permitting you to keep one day, I want you to remember your servant, remember your ox, remember all your animals. I want them to rest one day a week. That's humanitarian. And our Lord moved in at that juncture. You remember that again he said to the religious rulers, and when they broke with him on that question, when his disciples plucked ears of grain and ate it on the Sabbath day, he says the Sabbath was made for man and not man for the Sabbath. It's a humanitarian. Now may I say that these two reasons are tremendous, and it's well to keep them in mind this morning. Now since the Sabbath day originated actually in creation, you would think that all the primitive nations of the world would have observed it in some form and at some time. They all have a garbled account of the flood. They all have a garbled account of creation. All primitive nations do, which reveals that there was one reliable source for all of it. But the interesting thing is that this very important matter of the Sabbath day, you do not find it observed by the other nations. It was observed by Babylon, and the liberals for a long time tried to trace the Hebrews' observance of it back to Babylon, because the Babylonians observed the new moons, and there were 4 quarters in a month. But that would work out 7 sometimes, sometimes 8 days, and it was never a Sabbath unto them. And as Dr. Charles, who follows all the findings of the liberals and all their teachings, he's made this statement, the Sabbath belongs to the Hebrews. And isn't that interesting? God said, I want you to observe the Sabbath because I delivered you out of the land of Egypt. And I dare say this morning, if you'll do just a little thinking, that there are very few people here that had ancestors who were ever slaves in Egypt. And if they were, I have a notion very few of you had your ancestors delivered by a mighty act of redemption on God's part out of the land of Egypt. This applies to a evidently to a certain group of people who are very easily recognized, by the way, and it's the nation Israel. And I turn now to this 31st chapter, which I read for a portion in your hearing this morning. And again, I'd like to call your attention here to several verses that are very significant. Now, will you notice this? Speak thou, verse 13 of the 31st chapter of Exodus, speak thou also unto the children of Israel. We know now to whom he's speaking, saying, verily, my Sabbaths ye shall keep, for it's a sign between me and you throughout your generations. The Sabbath day, my beloved, was a peculiar sign of God between him and the children of Israel. A seventh day, Sabbath day. That's not all. Will you notice what he said? Ye shall keep the Sabbath, therefore, for it's holy unto you. Everyone that defileth it shall surely be put to death. That's pretty serious, is it not? That if you defile the Sabbath day, you shall be put to death. In other words, a person would be treated just as if he'd murdered someone in cold blood. Now, will you notice verse 16 here? Wherefore the children of Israel shall keep the Sabbath to observe the Sabbath throughout their generations for a perpetual covenant. It's a sign between me and the children of Israel forever. That's clear, isn't it? It's a sign between God and the children of Israel. Now, may I say to you this morning, it's like circumcision. It belongs to the old creation. For the Sabbath day primarily was built on the old creation. After God had created in 6 days, he rested on the seventh day. Israel, an earthly people, belonged to an old creation. The Sabbath day was given to them as a peculiar sign. If you don't think God meant business about this, may I turn again to the 15th chapter of Numbers? And let me read this to you again. This ought to make your hair stand on end. If you think you can keep the Sabbath day and do keep it, and if you do break it, here's what happens. And while the children of Israel were in the wilderness, they found a man that gathered sticks upon the Sabbath day. Now, I may be wrong, but I have a notion that every person that's present here this morning has already done more work than that man did. And he only just picked up a few sticks to start a fire. You want under the Sabbath day? Well, listen what happened. And they that found him gathering sticks brought him unto Moses and Aaron and unto all the congregation. They put him in ward because it was not declared what should be done to him. Now, they had to go directly to God. My friend, this is harsh. And the Lord said unto Moses, the man shall be surely put to death. All the congregation shall stone him with stones without the camp. And all the congregation brought him without the camp and stoned him with stones, and he died as the Lord commanded Moses. If you want under the Sabbath day, then I suggest not today, but tomorrow, you get together some sticks and stones. We'll take out after them tomorrow morning. And I tell you, friends, there'll be rock piles all over Southern California. And I'm afraid a great many people who talk about keeping the Sabbath day are breaking the Sabbath day. For I want you to notice that. God meant business about this Sabbath day. As we'll see before we conclude this morning, the reason God protected the Sabbath day as he did here was because it was symbolic of something tremendous that he's done for you and me. And he did not want it violated in any fashion whatsoever, nor this morning can you violate the thing it symbolizes, as we shall see. Now, let's notice some of the things that they could not do on the Sabbath day that the Scripture enjoined. For instance, over in the 35th chapter of Exodus, the third verse, we read, ye shall kindle no fire throughout your habitations upon the Sabbath day. Now, if this morning you drove down to the Church of the Open Door in an automobile, The minute that you turn the switch on your car and put your foot on the starter, you may not have seen it, but a fire was started in every one of those cylinders. You have broken the Sabbath day. I call that attention to a friend of mine who believes you ought to keep the Sabbath day. He hasn't yet given me an answer to that one, because he starts his car every Saturday to drive to church, and so far he hasn't started walking. May I say that you break the Sabbath day. They were not permitted to start any fire at all. And may I say that that's not all of it. Back in the 16th chapter of the book of Exodus, and I turn there to the 23rd verse, and will you listen to this language? And he said unto them, this is that which the Lord hath said, tomorrow is the rest of the holy Sabbath unto the Lord. Bake that which ye will bake today, and seethe that which ye will seethe, and that which remaineth over lay up for you to keep until the morning. And they laid it up till the morning, as Moses bade, and it did not smell. And Moses said, eat that today, for today is a Sabbath unto the Lord. Today ye shall not find it in the field. No cooking was permitted on the Sabbath day at all. And it would not be permissible to go to a restaurant where somebody else had done the cooking either. And in the 29th verse, will you listen to this? See, for that the Lord hath given you the Sabbath, therefore he giveth you on the sixth day the bread of 2 days. Abide ye every man in his place. Let no man go out of his place on the seventh day. And a Sabbath day's journey comes from that verse of scripture. It was about 750 yards. You could not go any farther than 750 yards on the Sabbath day. Titus Epiphanes, when he made his attack upon the nation Israel, he was able to overcome some of the Maccabees. And the reason that he attacked on the Sabbath day. He knew they would not strike back because they could not fight even a defensive warfare on the Sabbath day. Now, when you turn to the Mishnah and the Talmud of the nation Israel, you will find that they had reduced this Sabbath day to the most minutile. They had 39 ways of breaching the Sabbath, and they divided each one of those 39 ways into another 39 ways, and it was 39 times 39, which was 1,531 ways in which you could break the Sabbath. If you tied a knot, you broke the Sabbath. If you tied your shoestring this morning, you broke the Sabbath. A scribe could not carry a pen, because that would be carrying a burden on the Sabbath day. And a scribe could not carry a pen with him. If you have a pen or a pencil this morning, you would break the Sabbath day. You want under the Sabbath? A man was not even permitted to kill a flea. And it was rather amusing to me to read that he was not even permitted to kill the flea, even if it was on him biting him. In other words, the flea would have a free day on the Sabbath. You could not wear a garment on the Sabbath day that it was possible to carry it. In other words, no coat would be permissible because it might get warm. You'd take it off and put it on your arm, and if you did, that would be carrying a burden on the Sabbath day. A woman was not permitted to look in a mirror on the Sabbath day. She might see a gray hair and want to pull it out, and that would be, you see, reaping on the Sabbath day. Oh, my beloved, they had reduced it down to where it had become almost ridiculous. And you find, though, that God made it very clear to these people. He says, ye shall keep my Sabbaths and reverence my sanctuary. I'm the Lord. The Sabbath day was tied in with the ceremonial worship of this nation. You could never divorce it from it. Ye shall keep holy my Sabbath day and my sanctuary, God says. Little wonder Simon Peter stood up at the first council of Jerusalem and said to those that were there, he says, this is a yoke that's been upon us, which neither our fathers nor we were able to bear. We've never been able to keep it at all. Now, my beloved, when you pass from the Old Testament and come into the New Testament, there's nothing short of a revolution has taken place as far as the Sabbath day is concerned. Every commandment is repeated in the epistles for Christians as an item of Christian conduct, with one exception. The Sabbath day is not given to Christians. Nowhere is it given to the church. In fact, the contrary is true, and the church is warned against keeping the Sabbath day. Our Lord precipitated the wrath of the religious ruler at this very point. This is where they broke with him on the Sabbath question. He claimed to be Lord of the Sabbath day, and he justified it by raising up that man at the pool of Bethesda. My beloved, may I say this to you? And this is something that you need to turn over in your mind. Jesus was dead on the Sabbath day, regardless of what day you think that he was crucified, whether it be Wednesday, Thursday, or Friday. There is one thing that's obvious and all agree in. He was dead on the Sabbath day. It was on the first day of the week that he came forth from the dead. And when we turn to the 28th chapter of Matthew, which was written to the nation Israel primarily, will you listen to language like this? It opens, "In the end of the Sabbath, as it began to dawn toward the first day of the week." What wonderful language. What beautiful language. At the end of the Sabbath. Not just the end of a day, but the end of keeping a Sabbath day. It began to dawn toward the first day of the week. That's tremendous. And then I turn over to the book of Acts, and I see that the church was born not on a Sabbath day. The church was born on Sunday. The church was born on the first day of the week. And listen to this language. "And when the day of Pentecost was fully come." What does Dr. Luke mean, fully come? Does he mean that the sun had come up, or it was 12 noon, or it was late in the afternoon? No, he doesn't mean that at all. That which Pentecost had spoken of in the Old Testament in symbol is now come, when the day of Pentecost was fully come. And all that it spoke of, it was a first day of the week, and the only first day of the week that they ever observed. For they observed 7 Sabbath days, and then the day after the Sabbath was Pentecost. And on that day the Holy Spirit came. On that day the church was born. It would be exceedingly strange if the church did not make some recognition of the first day of the week. And you will find that the church never met on any other day except the first day of the week. In Acts 20, verse 7, listen to this. Paul preaching in Troas. "And upon the first day of the week, when the disciples came together to break bread, Paul preached unto them, ready to depart on the morrow, continued his speech until midnight." That's a long sermon. And may I say to you, my beloved, that Dr. Luke doesn't insert something here and say, "Now I want to give you a little word of explanation. It was unusual for the church to meet on the first day of the week here." He doesn't say that. This is regular. The church never did meet. And may I say that it can be proven that the church never met on any day but the first day of the week. There were those that were Ebionites, they were called heretics even in the early church. They met on the Sabbath day. But the church always met. Paul said to the Corinthians when he wrote them, he says, "I want you to gather together, make your offerings on the first day of the week." Why would he pick that day? Because that's the day the church came together. My friend, the church is a new creation of God. It belongs not to the old creation. It's a new work. "By grace are ye saved through faith, and that not of yourselves, it's the gift of God, not of works, lest any man should boast." For we are his workmanship, his poema, his poem, his creation, a new creation. For we are his workmanship, created in Christ Jesus unto good works, which God before hath ordained that we should walk in them. And the Christian is a new creation. If any man be in Christ, he's a new creation. Old things are passed away. All things have become new. And Paul, writing to the Galatians in the 6th chapter, the 15th verse, for in Christ Jesus neither circumcision availeth anything nor uncircumcision, but a new creation. And John on the Isle of Patmos says, I was in the Spirit on the Lord's day. Now, I know a great many commentators say that was this day of grace in which we live. I'll buy that, but I won't rule out the other. It also means the Lord's day, the first day of the week, my beloved. Now, a false propaganda has been circulated to the effect that the Roman Catholic Church changed Saturday to Sunday. May I say that that needs to be refuted? The church never did observe the Sabbath day, and how could it ever change? The Saturday was never changed to Sunday. The church observed Sunday from the very beginning, not only here in Acts, but may I say that all of church history bears testimony to that. Ignatius was born in 69 A.D. He was a disciple of the Apostle John. Listen to him. Now, this goes back to the first century. Here's what he wrote. No longer observing Sabbath, but fashioning their lives after the Lord's day, on which our life also rose through him. Not a lovely thing. And then Athanasius, who lived about 296, and one of the great saints of the church, listen to him. He was a great man of the faith. We keep no Sabbath. We keep the Lord's day as a memorial of the beginning of the new creation. And the Epistle of Barnabas, which was never recognized or accepted in the canon of Scripture, but no one has ever questioned the accuracy of its historical statements. This is what the Epistle of Barnabas says. He says, I shall make a beginning of the eighth day, that is Sunday. That is the beginning of another universe. Wherefore we keep also the eighth day, Sunday, for gladness, on which also Jesus rose from the dead. And the early church always met on the first day of the week to honor and to recognize our resurrected Christ. And the fact that they were a new creation did not belong to the old creation, where the Sabbath day is at the end of the week, but a new day, the first day of the week. And then, my beloved, may I say to you, and this is very important to get this morning, the Seventh-day Baptist started the observance of the seventh day, or the Sabbath. Now, you Baptists are going to have to take the blame here. The Presbyterians and Methodists have already got enough to answer for, and I think that you Baptists ought to take this. There were a group of people that rose, even in the early church, the Ebionites. They were called heretics then. By the 6th and 7th century, they had called themselves Sabbatarians. And it was not until you come to the 17th century when, at that time, the Puritan theology became so dominant and legalistic that they began to call themselves then Seventh-day Baptists. And all of the legalists today get the seventh day from them. Sunday, now let me say this and forget this morning. Sunday does not take the place of Saturday. The Lord's Day is not a substitute for the Old Testament Sabbath day. All is contrast. The Sabbath was the seventh day. The Lord's Day is the first day. The Sabbath was a test of Israel's condition. The Lord's Day is the proof of the church's acceptance on holy, unconditional ground. The Sabbath belonged to the old creation. The Lord's Day belongs to the new creation. The Sabbath was a day of bodily rest for the Jew. The Lord's Day is a day of spiritual rest for the Christian. If the nation Israel worked on the Sabbath, they were to be put to death. If the Christian does not work on the Lord's Day, he gives little proof that he has life. May I say it's a day when you demonstrate you belong to Christ. It's not a day to sit down. I disagree with those who say that Sunday is a Sabbath. It's not a Sabbath. It's something new. It's the day we testify that Jesus came back from the dead for the early church. Every Sunday was an Easter. Oh, boy, if we could only make every Sunday an Easter, wouldn't it be wonderful? Come out in our new garments and fill our churches and talk about the resurrected Christ. That's the thing, my beloved. Sunday does not take the place of Saturday. Now, I have a suggestion to make. I think it'd be wonderful if Saturday could be made a day of rest and Sunday the day of worship. I believe that Paul would sanction that. I think that you find today, and I think in our complex society, more and more men are coming to observe Saturday as a day of rest for the body. And then the Sunday is the day of worship. Well, you notice what Paul says? One man esteemeth one day above another, another esteemeth every day alike. Let every man be fully persuaded in his own mind. And we observe this day because our Lord came back from the dead. The Sabbath day has not been substituted for a Sunday or any other day. The Sabbath day, will you listen now carefully, has already been fulfilled. It was part of the ceremonial law, and that has already been fulfilled in Christ. And now the injunction given to Christians is simply this. Will you listen to this language now in closing? Colossians 2:16-17. Let no man therefore judge you in meat or in drink or in respect of a holy day or of the new moon or of the Sabbath days, which are a shadow of things to come, but the body is of Christ. May I say to you this morning that all that those things were in the Old Testament ritual, they were a shadow. And a shadow is a photograph, for that's what a photograph is. We, on a very sensitive negative, when we have our picture made, we register a shadow. That shadow is developed, that becomes our picture. And back in the Old Testament, we find that even the Sabbath day was a shadow, Paul says here. Well, what was it a shadow of? Well, I want you to see something that's tremendously important this morning. Paul wrote to the Galatians and said to them, but now, after that ye've known God, or rather are known of God, how turn ye again to the weak and beggarly elements, whereunto ye desire again to be in bondage? Ye observe days and months and times and years. Listen, Judaism has passed away. And Paul says here in Galatians that Judaism is the same today as any other pagan religion. Will you hear me? To observe today the Sabbath day is to go back to paganism. It's to return to paganism, my beloved. It's the same today in God's sight by that kind of a legal system. Now in closing, hear this final word. Over in Hebrews, Paul wrote there, and said this, let us therefore fear, lest a promise being left us of entering into his Sabbath, any of you should seem to come short of it. For unto us was the gospel preached, as well as unto them. But the word preached did not profit them, not being mixed with faith in them that heard it. Friend, this morning, I want to say this. I keep the Sabbath day. I keep the Sabbath day the way Paul wrote about it here. When I first came to Pasadena in 1940, a man came to me, a neighbor, very fine man, but he was in one of these cults, a legal system. He kept the Sabbath day, and he nailed me first off. I hadn't been in Southern California 24 hours till he buttonholed me, and he said to me, do you keep the Sabbath day? And I looked him right straight in the eye, and I said, I sure do. He said with a gleam in his eye, what day do you keep? I looked at him with a gleam in my eye, and I said to him,
3: Saturday, Sunday, Monday, Tuesday, Wednesday, Thursday, Friday. And then I start all over again the next week. He says, what in the world do you mean? I says, I mean simply this, that when the Lord Jesus came to this earth 1900 years ago, he said, my Father worketh hitherto and I work. Yonder, when we had created everything, including man, man sinned and got into a ditch. And from that day on, we never rested. Because we wanted to redeem this sinner. This poor lost sinner, we wanted to redeem him and bring him into a place of rest. Yonder on the cross, 1900 years ago, he died, and before he died, he said to the Father, it's finished! It's finished! What's finished? The work of redemption. And now you can enter into rest. And my brother, this morning, don't you even dare to try to pick up a little stick and add to his redemption. You can't do it. If you do, you're not saved by grace. Grace says we do not pick up sticks on a Sabbath day in which we're living. We rest in him. And by faith, we come to him and take him as Savior and rest in him. He's the Lord of the Sabbath day. And he gives rest and he says, come unto me, all ye that labor and are heavy laden, I'll rest you. I'll give you a Sabbath day where you can rest in me, a Savior. On that storm-swept Sea of Galilee, one day his disciples came to him as he was asleep in the boat and said to him, carest thou not that we perish? He arose and he went yonder to the prow of the boat and he rebuked the waves. And the language is, as Luke gives it, is be muzzled. Be muzzled like dogs with muzzles on. And when he said that, those waves began to slink back like dogs to their kennels. Then he turned and rebuked them. Oh, ye of little faith. My friend this morning, does he have to say that to you and me? Oh, by faith this morning, trust him and he'll take us through the storms of life. My Father worketh hitherto, and I work, but it's finished. And he took his place at God's right hand. And if there's any more to be done for your salvation, he'll do it. But he's already, he sat down. You can enter in. Don't pick up a stick. Don't dare do it. Don't say you can add to that. He's done it all for you. And come by simple faith and enter into rest. The rest that he gives.
0: Next week, we've got another never-before-aired sermon from Dr. McGee as our study in Exodus continues with the most complicated command.

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I'm Steve Schwetz, leaving you with this prayer from Hebrews 13:20-21. May the God of peace equip you with everything good for doing his will. Amen.

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1: 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Thank

In Greenville, South Carolina, there stands a lighthouse of Christian testimony, beaconing forth the light of salvation to a world lost in the sea of sin and despair. Bob Jones University, a fortress of faith.

0: hope you have a top-notch voyage, Rudy, old chap. I shall miss you.
1: Oh, thank you. I shall enjoy the fruit you sent to my stateroom.
0: I say, look at that.
2: May I have a word, friends?
1: I've never seen anything like that. Look at it.
0: It's the literary bend in you, Rudy. You romanticize
1: it. No. Look, he's walking backwards. The dust settling on the rough wooden wharf behind him.
0: With his cloak blowing over his head like a tulip, beating a tambourine. A grown man.
1: Listen.
2: May the Lord make his face.
1: Let's see if we can get closer and hear what he has to say.
2: Give me peace. Wherever we travel in the Empire, there are men and women who need Jesus Christ. Pray for me.
1: What an extraordinary man. Good afternoon, sir.
3: Good afternoon, young man.
1: I notice you spend a good bit of your time reading, sir. Why, I'm interested in literary endeavors.
3: Indeed. I am reading the Word of God.
1: Would you care for some lemonade, sir?
3: The young man interested in literary endeavors.
1: Oh, I sounded stuffy, didn't I?
3: Well, a bit.
1: I'd like to chat sometime, sir. Well, if you're not busy.
3: Why?
1: I never met anyone quite like you before.
3: I see.
1: Sir?
3: Well, what is it that's different about me, young man? Do you plan to put me in one of your stories?
1: No, sir. But I would like to know your name.
3: Oh, they just call me the General.
1: General? Booth? The Salvation Army Booth?
3: Well, what is it that invokes your humor?
1: I'm afraid I expected someone quite different.
3: Different? In what way?
1: Well, I'm afraid you might think me rude, sir.
3: The young are entitled to a bit of rudeness. Go ahead.
1: Well, your first appearance at shipboard.
3: You have a way with words. Describe me.
1: Well, sir, you were walking backwards with the dusk settling on the rough wooden wharf behind you.
3: Go on.
1: Well, your cloak was blowing over your head like a tulip, and you were beating a tambourine.
3: Young fellow, if I thought I could win one more soul to the Lord by walking on my head and playing the tambourine with my toes, I'd learn how.
1: Well, I'm sorry, sir. I'm a young fool. I believe you are in earnest.
3: I am in earnest, young man. God's great commission is that every man hear his good news of salvation.
1: I hope I may speak to you again, if you will forgive a young fool.
3: Of course I forgive you. God has forgiven this man and his sins and errors. You're deep in thought.
1: What a magnificent empire she is.
3: Ah, England. Yes, yes, she is indeed great. I like to think about God's empire. I like to think I am widening his empire.
1: Whenever I speak to you, your thoughts instinctively turn to God. Is it because you are trying to convert me? Or is it that your thoughts always turn to God?
3: Both, I should surmise. I see you on the deck with your notebook.
1: I should like to write it all. I want children to love the animal stories. I want the world to know the English soldier and see him in the outpost of the world. A lifetime is too short to do all I want to do, Mr. Booth.
3: Well, I see that an author and a preacher must share the same problem, Mr.
1: Well, I'm called Rudy.
3: It doesn't seem that there will be time to do all I want to do either.
1: And what is it you want to do?
3: I want to reach every man I can with the gospel of Jesus Christ. I want to see an army of Christians marching under the banner of the cross to every part of the world.
1: I wish I could believe as you do.
3: Yeah, I do too. I would that every man would hear and accept the good news.
1: Good news?
3: The gospel that Jesus Christ came into the world to save sinners.

0: Son. 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Done.
1: Trouble with the rhyme, young man?
2: General Booth. I regret. Our voyage together will soon be over.
1: And you?
2: I shall go on trying to earn a reputation as a writer that will enable me to be remembered. I think I should like being remembered, having my name a household word.
1: Well, I wish your dream may come true. But more, I wish that your name might be written in the Lamb's Book of Life.
2: I have enjoyed knowing you, sir. I almost envy you your belief.
1: And I've enjoyed knowing you, Rudyard Kipling.

For the wisdom of this world is foolishness with God. For it is written, He taketh the wise in their own craftiness. The Lord knoweth the thoughts of the wise, that they are vain. Therefore let no man glory in men. Today's story was written for radio by Doris Harris. 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
0: In Jesus' day, people didn't really understand that God was very interested in them personally. 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That means they have a great deal of interest in you personally. In other words, God shows interest in the most trivial matters about you, like your hair. You can know that he is intensely interested in everything else you're going through.
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2: 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We are here to remind you of God's grace and goodness. We're here to remind you to enjoy yourself today in Christ Jesus. You can have a wonderful time just thinking about what God has prepared for you, not only in the afterlife, but here in this life. He said he came that we might have life and have it more abundantly. And I'm praying for the abundant life for you.
3: Can we really live a daily victorious life in Christ? 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But through the risen Christ who dwells in every born-again believer, we can live triumphantly no matter the circumstances of life. 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
4: Wherefore, putting away lying, speak every man truth with his neighbor, for we are members one of another. Be ye angry and sin not. Let not the sun go down upon your wrath, neither give place to the devil. Let him that stole steal no more, but rather let him labor, working with his hands the thing which is good, that he may have to give to him that needeth. Let no corrupt communication proceed out of your mouth, but that which is good to the use of edifying, that it may minister grace unto the hearers. Ephesians chapter 4, 25 to 29, and we're grateful that you have joined us again for another broadcast of Triumphant Living. I trust that today has been an awesome day of worship, as you've acknowledged how great is our God, and you've enjoyed living the Christ life today, as Christ has lived his life through you, as you've surrendered to him, moment by moment, by faith. That's what Galatians 2:20 tells us, that we are crucified with Christ, nevertheless we live, yet not I, but Christ that lives in me. And the life which I now live in the flesh, I live by faith in the Son of God. In other words, moment by moment, we are surrendering and walking by faith, letting Christ, by the power of the Holy Spirit, live his life out of us. And we do not live our life, we live the life of another. And that is marvelous. And quite frankly, it is even the name of this broadcast, Triumphant Living, because he's leading us in his triumphant procession. Ephesians chapter 4, we are in a verse-by-verse study. Thank you for hanging in there week after week and studying the scriptures with us. And we are being reminded now of what this new man is in us, this Christ life. Here's the characteristics of it. And we're looking at this verse 26 is where we left off the last time. And he says, be ye angry and do not sin. Well, this points back to Psalm 4:4. And there are three words in the original that deal with anger. There is one word that is it's like a boiling agitation, a turbulent anger that boils and then quickly subsides. And then there is an abiding anger. It's a settled anger in the soul that becomes a habit. I think we see this one, sadly, so often. We are living in an angry society. And then the third word is wrath, irritation, exasperation, bitterness. And this is the word that's used in the next phrase, do not let the sun go down upon your wrath. So what we have is, in this first phrase, be angry, that is that settled anger in the soul that's become a habit. Then the second part, do not let the sun go down on your wrath. That is the third word that refers to irritation, exasperation, bitterness. And if we allow this anger to settle in our souls, then it's going to develop a bitter attitude. I make no bones about it. We are not only living in an angry society, but we're living in a bitter society. Let's look at these two words and be reminded that this is the opposite of the Christ life. This is the opposite of the new man that has been created within us. And so let's look at this, be angry. First of all, it means to provoke, to arouse, to anger. And it indicates that this be angry, if you'll notice, is a command. So what we have here is an objective anger, a good anger. It's an anger that does not come from our selfish heart. It does not come from our pride. It doesn't come from a victim mentality. We would call this a righteous anger. It's the kind of anger that is not displeasing to the Lord. It's not sinful. It's the type of anger that doesn't seek revenge. It is not vindictive. It is an anger that has a righteous purpose, as opposed to sinful anger that comes out of resentment and has some self-serving purpose behind it. So he says, as a command, be angry. There is a place for righteous anger if it is objective rather than subjective. Now, all of us as believers, we become angry every once in a while. And the question is not about whether we get angry, but about the nature of our anger. So subjective anger is a sinful anger. Objective anger is what we would call this righteous indignation. And there's a difference between the two. You see, God is a God of wrath. And as we, as believers, living in this new man, this new creation, it is impossible to love God without hating the things that God hates. As a matter of fact, anger can be righteously expressed because even Jesus did so. I'll say as an example that every time that you hear about someone being murdered, you hear about someone who takes the life of an unborn child, the world calls it abortion. It truly is murder. It should well up within us a righteous indignation. When we see in the world today the acceptance of sin, and we call it good, it should stir us. It should boil within us an anger because we realize that righteousness is being violated. We realize that when a child is abused, that should not just become, well, we hear it all the time. No, the more we love the Lord and we love righteousness and we love people, it really should not only should it create a burning in our heart for that child, for that wife that's being abused, for those kids at school that are being bullied or whatever. It should arouse within us an anger that's righteous toward the sin and to realize that this is not what God desired. And we need to understand that
5: even that our hearts need not to grow hard or calloused. It's real easy. It's like the proverbial frog in the kettle. And I have to deal with it myself. But good anger concerns itself with the unfair treatment of others, with whether people are unjustly hurt. You know, Jesus was angry that the religious leaders were cheating people in the temple. And their greed, their arrogant greed, their shameless greed stirred his anger. And there are times when anger, though, is sinful. When we become subjectively angry from our own jealousy, resentment, our pride, hatred. Having been around for a while now, it's so sad, the anger that I see within families, resentment, holding grudges, refusing to forgive, and I would expect it of those that the new man does not live in them. In other words, those that are unsaved. But for those who are believers, it is absolutely hypocritical to say that you're a born-again believer and to receive the complete, total, past, present, future forgiveness of every one of your sins by the blood of Jesus Christ. And I really don't care what sin it is that's been committed against you or what you think has been committed against you. But I want you to understand, it's hypocritical to say, I'll receive the forgiveness of God through Christ's work on the cross, but I won't forgive my husband. I won't forgive my wife. I won't forgive my son or daughter. I won't forgive my grandchildren. And on it goes. I've watched, having done my fair share of funerals over the years, I have watched anger, bitterness, resentment, just absolutely explode, literally, at funerals. And it is so sad. I want to say to you that as a believer, we should be angry towards sin, but we should not be angry toward others. As a matter of fact, there should be a loving, merciful graciousness about us. I've been reading in Nehemiah recently. And as you read toward the end of the book of Nehemiah, you will find in this particular book how that the wall has been built and now they're going to, the book, the law is being read to them by Ezra. And they're being reminded of how great God is, how long-suffering God is. And when you read in chapter 9, after they hear the Pentateuch read to them, that you find that they stood up in their place and they read from the book of the law for a quarter of the day, and for another quarter of the day they made confession and worshiped the Lord their God. And they declared, "You are the Lord, you alone. You have made heaven, the heavens of heavens." And they go on to explain or to speak of the greatness of God and His character. And then they talk about, as they have heard, how God was merciful to the children of Israel over and over again. And verse 17 of chapter 9 of Nehemiah says, "They refused to obey and were not mindful of the wonders that you performed among them, but they stiffened their neck and appointed a leader to return to their slavery in Egypt. But you..."

0: are a God ready to forgive. If the new man dwells within us, we have been created as 2 Corinthians 5:17. Old things are passed away. Behold, all things are becoming new. We're a new creature in Christ. Christ dwells within us. Then we, because even God the Father dwells within us, we are ready to forgive. And they go on to say in verse 17, that God, you're ready to forgive. You're gracious and merciful. I believe with all of my heart, if there's something that believers in particular need to express to one another, is a much more long-suffering spirit, merciful, and then abiding under with people, giving people the benefit of the doubt, and then also gracious. I just recently was made aware of a situation of a man who pastored a church for a good while, and he came to the pulpit on Sunday morning, and at 10:30, and he is greeted by one of the leaders in the church, and with a very angry tone, this man said, "We need to meet with you right now in the office." And so the pastor went and met with them, and come to find out, the previous Sunday, the whole church had taken up a petition and voted to put him out. Now, I realize there's a lot of things that can be said right here, but I know the situation well enough that that pastor did not deserve to be put out of the church. You see, what was happening is that an ungodly leader was not gracious. He was not merciful. He was not forgiving. In other words, he would not have wanted to be treated that way. And I think about in our churches today, and it's no wonder the world doesn't want our Savior. We've split so many times, and we have shot each other in the foot, so to speak, if you know what I mean. And it is time that we understand that we live a different life. We live a life that is totally contrary to this world. And we as believers need to be, even as our God, gracious and merciful, slow to anger, and abounding in steadfast love. Because you know, God never forsakes us. I was chatting with someone recently who's been saved for many, many years, and he is now up in his late 70s. And he said to me, "Dale, I know that I was truly born again early in life, but there was a period of time when I walked away from the Lord, and with tears streaming down his cheek, he said, but God never left me. He kept dealing with me, and the Spirit of God convicted me, and he said, I'm living for him now. He's living in me, and it's a wonderful life." See, that's the God who, if you're truly born again, he'll never leave you nor forsake you. And we as believers need to be careful that our anger is not reaching the degree of sin and the subjective side, to whereby we're forsaking others just because they don't do what we think they ought to do, or we think we deserve their forgiveness, or even an apology, for crying out loud. May I say to you that the Christ in you lives a whole different life than that old crucified man that is dead now, that you're wanting to go pull up out of the grave again. And I believe that it would do us well to consider, even today, what is the source of our anger? What motivates us to be angry? And to be able to just come before the Lord and say, "Oh Lord, is there bitterness in my heart? Is there someone I need to go take care of something and ask them to forgive me and not apologize, but forgiveness. Because you see, he says, be angry and do not sin. Yes, be angry about sin, but do not let the sun go down on your wrath. Have a righteous indignation, but do not let it go over into the fleshly side. And then do not let the sun go down on your wrath. It is possible to be angry and not sin. But if we seek to hurt someone because we're bitter and we're acting out of spite or malice, then it's sin. And that is subjective anger. So who do you need to get things right with tonight? And by the way, a side note here of great application, and that's marriage. May I encourage you strongly, husband and wife, if there is conflict between you and your spouse, there's anger, there's words, the day of your anger needs to be the day of your reconciliation. Repentance, forgiveness, reconciliation. He says, do not let the sun go down on your wrath. We're not to allow anger to settle in our soul and go to sleep at night. And I promise you, you will sleep better when sin is confessed and things are made right. And we need to examine ourselves to see if anger is still welling up within us. It's very pointed here. Don't let the sun go down upon your wrath. Don't milk that situation for all it's worth. Confess it. Get it right with your spouse. And you see, the Christ in you died for your sins, and God forgives you through what Christ has done for you. So cannot the Christ within you enable you to get things right with your spouse? Oh, my friend, most definitely. Because when we're walking in the Spirit as a couple, then there is love, joy, peace, long-suffering. There's patience, there's endurance, there's gentleness, there's goodness, there's faithfulness, there's meekness and temperance between husband and wife. But if you're walking in your flesh, then there's the opportunity for adultery, fornication, uncleanness, lasciviousness, that's unrestrained, unbridled acts of indecency, idolatry, witchcraft, hatred, strife, jealousy, wrath, seditions, heresies, factions. You see, those are all available for you to choose when you're walking in your flesh. But when you walk in the Spirit, all of these things are yours at that very moment. And to walk in the Spirit is to keep short accounts of sin. When we confess our sin, He's faithful and just to forgive us our sin and to cleanse us from all unrighteousness. He's faithful to what His Son did for us on the cross, and the fact that we are now justified through Him. And the moment we confess, we do not soft soap the sin. We call it what it is. We call it what Scripture says it is. At that moment when we confess, then we are now back in fellowship with God, walking in the Spirit, and when somebody sees you, they're going to experience love, joy, peace, long-suffering, gentleness, goodness, faith, meekness, temperance. Why? Because it's the fruit, singular. All of these are the fruit. It is one whole aspect that you have. In other words, it's the characteristic of Christ. And so I want to encourage us that we would come to grips with the fact that Ephesians 4, really, this very poignant command, be angry, have righteous indignation, and you can be angry against sin and in a righteous way and not sin. But when it comes out of your jealousy and envy and bitterness and so on, then there's where the sin is. And therefore, do not let the sun go down upon your wrath. Because the sad part about that is that here you are, a new believer in Christ, new walking in newness of life in Christ, Christ living his life out of you moment by moment. And what is the next verse? Look at it. This, my friend, is something to consider. And that is, neither give place to the devil. In other words, don't give Satan a platform to do damage in your life. He seeks opportunity to use unconfessed sinful anger to hinder your walk in Christ, to bring reproach upon the name of Christ, to do damage to you. The word place here means do not give Satan a foothold. Don't give him any ground. Don't give him any place, room to operate in your life. I'm telling you, Satan is a defeated foe in our life. But when we say yes to sin and our selfishness, we've opened the door for this defeated foe to have a platform, to have a foothold, to gain ground in our life, to cause us to fall to further sin. And if we do not deal with sin immediately, as the Holy Spirit convicts us, then it will dominate our mind, it will control us, gains that foothold, and now we're not operating as Christ is living his life through us. Our sinful flesh, our humanness, Satan is having a heyday with us. And I want you to know, Satan will exploit our anger if we let it get out of control. Be ye angry and sin not. It's very poignant. And I want to encourage you that for some of you who have some smoldering resentment within your soul, within your heart, you're giving Satan room to operate. And he'll take advantage of you. He's a roaring lion walking about seeking whom he may devour. And the great thing about it is that in Christ, we're able to be more than conquerors. We're able to say no to Satan. The key to it is that we resist the devil. We flee from him. And how do you do that? You submit to the Christ in you. Walk in the Spirit, and you will not fulfill the lust of the flesh. Galatians 5:16. And so, let me ask you a question. Will you take the next right step in obedience? Or will you continue to harbor anger and resentment and open yourself up to the attacks of Satan, open yourself up to further sin, and therefore live a life that imitates an unbeliever? The Holy Spirit's convicting you, and you know that you need to get right. Your Heavenly Father, who is long-suffering, who is gentle, who is kind, who is merciful, who's gracious, he longs for you to enjoy this life in Christ that is always new, instead of you harboring all the old resentments of the old man and of a life that is displeasing to him and a life that is not triumphant. So may I encourage you, confess your sin, thank God for forgiveness, and walk in newness of life and enjoy triumphant living.
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5: Welcome to Answers from Antioch. You've joined us at the intersection of God's Word and today's world. This broadcast is brought to you by the Antioch Baptist Church in Bristol, Virginia. Join us as we examine information that impacts the church, the Christian, and the Christian home. Thank you for tuning in. I'm Josh Davis, filling in for Pastor Brad Davis. It's my joy and privilege to get to be with you today. I preached a message recently at Antioch, and it was a help to our church family. I give God the glory and the praise for it, because it's not me, it's not my words, it's straight out of Scripture. I want to share those scriptures with you today, and I pray that it'll be a blessing to you, a spiritual encouragement to you, our dear friends. You know, suffering is common to the human race. It doesn't matter how rich you are, how poor you are, you still suffer. You still go through hardships. You know, some of the world's wealthiest people down through the years have said what misery their wealth brought with it. And when someone gets sudden fame and fortune, you talk about some of these athletes, and it's public news how many multi-billions of dollars their contract is. I mean, they've got cousins that they never heard of before. Everybody and their brother sticking a hand out saying, hey, man, don't you remember your family? Don't you remember where you came from? Don't you remember how we helped you to get where you were? Everybody's coming along, trying to stick a hand out, and you just thought that you were giving it your best on the field and people would love you and appreciate you for that. Nope. Not quite true. And then you see some of these television shows that display how the wealthy live. But an individual can only sleep in one bed at a time, right? If you're eating your meals, you're eating off of one plate at a time, right? I mean, you may have four or five plates surrounding you in a fancy dessert dish over there, but you're still using one fork or one spoon or one knife at a time, one plate right in front of you that you're eating off. You may have the nicest meal, you may have the worst meal, but we all have suffering. So what's the point that I'm sharing with you right now? Fame, fortune, success, none of these buy you a ticket out of problems. And we spend our lives chasing after money and health and wealth and success. And we push, thinking that if I can just get to this level, I won't have any more issues. If I can just get to this level, I won't have any more problems. But that's not the way that life is, friends. You see, and when we're going through seasons of suffering, it brings a lot of questions into our minds. Questions about God's character. Questions about, God, what are you doing in my life? What are you writing? What is a story that you're writing? What are you putting together in my life? And especially when we go through prolonged periods of problems, or when we go through intense suffering, it can cause us to question, is God near? Does God hear when I pray? Is God good in all that I am facing in this life? And as humans, we try to process everything that we're going through. We're thinking about our thoughts. We're thinking about our feelings. We're trying to see, how does this puzzle fit together? What am I thinking? Why am I thinking this way? What am I feeling? And why am I feeling this way? And we also try to find purpose to the pain. We believe that there's got to be something that's causing this. There has to be some reason that I'm going through what I'm going through. There has to be some purpose to our pain. You know, Jeremiah did a similar thing. And I'm going to look in the book of Lamentations, chapter number 3. It comes right after Jeremiah, his book of prophecy. It's followed up by this short book, 5 chapters long, a lament. It is a funeral song, if you will. It's a funeral dirge, a poem, if you will, that is exclaiming his emotions and how he feels. And right in the dead center of that book, you see one of the most faith-filled statements in Scripture. But before we turn to chapter 3 and explore exactly what it says and Jeremiah's mind as he reveals what he was thinking to his readers, we need to first get a handle on who is Jeremiah and what's causing him to feel all of this pain to where he would reach this low, low level and have this deep, heartfelt lament that is just pouring out his heart before the Lord. Jeremiah was the prophet, of course, who wrote the book of Jeremiah and who God used in a mighty way. But his ministry was not easy. And that's the understatement of the century. He had a very difficult ministry. God called him to minister to the remnant of the southern kingdom, the kingdom of Judah, as it's also known, right before they would be deported, that they would be taken captive by the Babylonians, King Nebuchadnezzar. And you thought that Babylon and Nebuchadnezzar only meant something in the story of Daniel. Well, Daniel was a young teenager, Jeremiah an older man, watching the youth and the best of Israel and of Jerusalem, I should say Judah more specifically, but watching the best be carried away into captivity. And he had poured out his heart, his soul. He had given everything he had to preach the truth to the house of Judah, to proclaim to the people, we've got to turn from our sins and turn back to God, or judgment's going to come. Others arose around Jeremiah saying, God isn't going to do this to his people. You need to be quiet, Jeremiah. They tried to silence that prophet. Do you remember, if you've read the book of Jeremiah, if you've read other passages of Scripture that describe his life and circumstances, at one point he was thrown down into a well, if you will, and he was down in that muck and mire. And they put down ropes and they told him to take some strips of cloth, some rags, and put under his arms so that when they pulled him out with those ropes that he wouldn't get rope burn in his armpits. But they cast him down into that pit, into that well, where they could silence this prophet. They didn't want to hear the message that he was preaching. They ignored his words, and his heart is breaking because he understands they have ignored the word of God and they're heading into punishment and they're going to be in captivity. As God had revealed to Jeremiah, this captivity was going to last 70 years. And so he sits lamenting as the exiles are taken captive into Babylon. And he's weeping over the brokenness that he sees and the results of sin, the results of disobedience, not his own personal disobedience, but the disobedience of his generation, of the people living in and around him, of his neighbors, of his kinfolk. And he's seeing the results of their rejection of God and of his message and of his messenger. And he's having to watch with a broken heart as these things unfold. And so that's a little bit of the setting with which Jeremiah writes the book of Lamentations. And as we come into chapter 3, a very pivotal chapter right in the heart of this book, in the first 20 verses, we see that Jeremiah is looking in the mirror. He's looking at himself, and he's honest about his feelings as he suffers. And that's good. We need to be honest with our feelings. But to whom are we honest? Please don't miss that question. I can describe my feelings to you. I can sit down across a table from you with a cup of coffee in my hand and just say, I've been going through one of the most difficult seasons of my life. And I can just pour out my heart to you. And there's some benefit in that. We are called by Scripture in the New Testament to bear one another's burdens. So I'm not knocking that. However, if I stop there and I just have a conversation with you about my problems, I've really missed the mark. I don't need just a conversation with you. Ultimately, I need a conversation with Almighty God. And in reality, that's what Jeremiah is doing. And so we see this from Jeremiah, but we also see that from Jesus. In the Gospels, it describes Jesus in the Garden of Gethsemane, and he's praying. And as Luke records, his sweat becomes as great drops of blood. And that is a medical condition where your blood can intermingle and can come through the pores of your skin, and you will literally sweat drops of blood under severe stress and in certain extreme conditions. And so we see as Jesus is there in the Garden of Gethsemane, that word Gethsemane means olive press, that squeeze, the crushing that Jesus is experiencing, the anguish that he's enduring. And he talks about how heavy his soul was at that moment as he knows that his betrayer is right around the corner, getting ready to enter with soldiers to arrest him, to take him captive, and to take him into the sham trials, and ultimately he's going to hang on a cross. And as he's praying, he says, Father, if it be thy will, let this cup pass from me, but not thy will, but not my will, but thine be done. Jesus, as human, is praying that this cup of suffering could pass from him. But then he ultimately says, not my will, but thine be done. Jesus models this intense suffering and the willingness to get out of it, but the greater willingness to go through it and understand that victory can come through the cross, can come through the suffering. And so it is with Jeremiah. As Jeremiah looks at what is happening, he understands. He first is looking inward. He's looking in the mirror, but then he's going to look Godward. He's going to look to the Lord. And friends, that's when everything changes. So it's one thing to have a conversation with one another. I can have a conversation with you, as I said a few minutes ago, and tell you all about my troubles, but I've got to get to the Lord. I've got to talk to the Lord about what I'm going through. You see, the trials that we face can push us one way or the other. It can push us away from God, or it can pull us closer to God. Both Jeremiah and Jesus, in seasons of intense suffering, decided to seek the face of the Father. And in so doing, they show us exactly what we need to be doing in those moments when we are overwhelmed with anxiety, when the stress is hitting us, when the grief is washing over us, when the suffering feels insurmountable. And as we read, starting in verse 1 of Lamentations chapter 3, we look into the mirror with Jeremiah as he says, I am the man that has seen affliction by the rod of his wrath. He has led me and brought me into darkness, but not into light. He said, I thought God was going to bring me out of this, but he's brought me into darkness, not into light. Surely against me is he turned. He turns his hand against me all the day. My flesh and my skin has he made old. He has broken my bones. You know, you've heard people say sometimes that I look in the mirror and I don't even recognize who I'm looking at. Where did these wrinkles come from? Where did all of this happen? Sometimes if you look at portraits of presidents before they went into office and after they came out of office, whether that's 4 years later, 8 years later,

hedged me about that I cannot get out. He has made my chain heavy. He says, it feels like I'm stuck in some kind of a prison. I can't find a way out. I feel so stuck in this place. Now think about that word, stuck. I'm sure a lot of you are feeling stuck right now. It may be stuck at your job. It may be that you feel stuck in a sickness, in a prolonged illness that you're going through. It may be that you feel stuck financially, that you tried to be diligent. You've tried to save. You've tried to watch every penny. But the bills keep coming and things keep breaking and emergencies keep coming up and you're spending on this and you're spending on that. And every penny that you had squared away for this special treat that you were so looking forward to now has to be spent on another bill, another unexpected expense that comes up. And you're like, man, am I ever going to catch a break? Am I ever going to get out of this prison that I'm in? I'm chained up in this mess that I'm in. I can't find my way out. And he takes it even a step further in the next verse, verse 8, as Jeremiah says, also when I cry and shout, he shutteth out my prayer. It's like you're chained up in this prison. You can't find the way out. And you're crying, God, get me out of here. God, get me out of this mess. God, deliver me out of this suffering that I'm going through. He says, I cry, I shout, and he shuts out my prayer. No answer to his prayer ever comes. He has enclosed my ways with hewn stone. He has made my paths crooked. What's he saying there? Jeremiah is just saying, I tried to find the straight and narrow. I tried to find the right way. I tried to find the right exit ramp to get out of the suffering that I'm going through. But it's like God has put blocks in front of me, roadblocks, walls that are built up. And I go down one path and then I crisscross over here and there. And it feels like I'm just turned around backwards. I don't know which way is up, which way is down, which way is right, which way is wrong. I can't make heads or tails of what I'm going through. But he even takes it a step further in verse 10. As he says, he was unto me as a bear lying in wait, as a lion in secret places. In other words, as a lion hiding in the bush, waiting to ambush its prey. It says, God, it feels like you're targeting me. It feels like you have your eye on me and you're ready to devour me as a lion would devour its prey or as a bear would devour its prey. He has turned aside my ways. He has pulled me in pieces. He has made me desolate. He has bent his bow and set me as a mark for the arrow. Isn't that a vivid description in Lamentations 3, verse 12? As Jeremiah says, I see God. He's got his bow in his hand. The bow is bent. He's got an arrow ready to fire straight at me. He's caused the arrows of his quiver to enter into my reins. The word reins there literally means kidneys. Where are your kidneys? They're on the back of your body. And it's as if he's pointing to his back, to around the region where his kidneys are, and saying, God has allowed all those arrows that he had stored in his quiver, and they've each one hit me right in the back, right in my kidneys. And it feels like this is just coming out of nowhere. And everywhere I turn is the wrong direction. Do you see the emotion that Jeremiah has? I was in derision to all my people, their song all the day. He has filled me with bitterness. He has made me drunken with wormwood. That's a poison. He has also broken my teeth with gravel. He has covered me with ashes. And thou hast removed my soul far off from peace. I forgot prosperity. I forgot what it felt like to experience something good. And I said, my strength and my hope is perished from the Lord. Have you been there, friends? Maybe you feel like you're there right now. If this is where the story ended, this would be very depressing. This would be very discouraging. But Jeremiah turns the corner, and in the next few verses, he not only looks in the mirror, and that's what we've been reading. Jeremiah looking in the mirror, thinking about himself, processing his thoughts,
processing his feelings, describing

0: what his suffering feels like. But he doesn't stop there. As I said a few moments ago, if I tell you all about my problems, that's one thing. If I take it to the Lord, that's quite another. And that's what Jeremiah is ultimately doing. But then in verse 21 and following, he really brings it home. As he says in verse 20, my soul has these things, the suffering in remembrance, and is humbled in me. This I recall to my mind, therefore have I hope. He said, I would be hopeless in the world, but now I do have hope. Here's what gives him hope, he says. It is of the Lord's mercies that we are not consumed, because his compassions fail not. What's Jeremiah saying? He's saying, even though I'm going through this suffering, even though I don't understand it, even though I feel like I've been made a target by God and by others, he said, I see God's mercy. I see God's compassion, even through this storm that I'm going through. He says his mercy and his compassion are new every morning. And then he exclaims to God in verse 23, Lamentations 3:23, great is thy faithfulness. The Lord is my portion, saith my soul. Therefore will I hope in him. The Lord is good unto them that wait for him, and to the soul that seeketh him. It is good that a man should both hope and quietly wait for the salvation of the Lord. It is good for a man that he bear the yoke in his youth. He goes on with some other marvelous verses, but I want to pause there for just a second and give you some encouragement, because we understand, as Warren Wiersbe said in his commentary on Lamentations chapter 3, unbelief causes us to look at God through our circumstances, and this creates hopelessness. Let me say that again. Unbelief causes us to look at God through our circumstances, and this creates hopelessness. But faith enables us to look at our circumstances through the reality of God, and this gives us hope. And that's it, friends. With Jeremiah, with Jesus, both under severe agony, both going to the Father, both remembering that God's plan is the best plan, that God's way is the best way, that God's direction is the best direction. And you see, Jeremiah was an influence on others. He might have felt like he wasn't making much of a difference, like everyone had turned a deaf ear to his message. But not everybody had. Not every single one of the children of Judah had turned a deaf ear to the prophet Jeremiah. We see that a generation later, in Daniel chapter number 9, Daniel, as a teenager, being led captive into Babylon, he discovers the writing of Jeremiah. He reads it. And in Daniel chapter 9, he remarks that he realized the captivity is going to last 70 years. And when he discovered that truth, that God had set a boundary, that it was going to be a 70-year captivity. And of course, those like Daniel, Shadrach, Meshach, Abednego were part of the righteous remnant that God brought into captivity, that God was preserving through captivity. And Daniel would influence others like Nehemiah, like Ezra, who would return after the 70 years were expired and help to reestablish life in the land, rebuilding the wall with Nehemiah, rebuilding worship with Ezra, and getting back to the word of God. In the book of Ezra, it describes that day when they stand in the rain and they listen to the word of God being read. No doubt the books of Moses, perhaps just the book of Deuteronomy. We don't know for sure, but the people got back under the word of God. That's the point that I'm making. Jeremiah's ministry was certainly not in vain. I mean, we're here nearly 3,000 years later and talking about him and his ministry and the impact that he has made, not just on his generation, not just on Daniel's generation, not just two or three generations down the road, but dozens upon dozens upon dozens of generations have unfolded between Jeremiah and our day. And we are being blessed by his ministry. Friend, the suffering that you're going through right now. Don't think about it as just you going through the suffering. Others are going through similar things, but your suffering is not for you and you alone. God could be positioning you where He wants you to be. It could be that this season of suffering is going to build some character within you that you're going to need for the next season, the next chapter. You're going to need some of the lessons that you're learning right here, right now, down the road, when it's time to help somebody going through a similar valley, a similar struggle. Here's a simple poem that I think is so very helpful as we think of these things. Think about our perspective. Think about our focus as we are faced with circumstances beyond our control. Look at yourself, you'll be depressed. Look at circumstances, you'll be distressed. Look at the Lord, and you'll be blessed. That's what it is. When those thoughts come flooding our mind, when problems overwhelm us, when scenarios seem too big for us to handle, we need to look to the Lord. We need to go to God in prayer. That's what Jeremiah modeled. That's what Daniel modeled. That's what Joseph modeled. That's what Jesus modeled. And as they went to the Father and brought their pain in front of the Father, they were open. They were honest about what they were feeling, what they were experiencing, but ultimately they recalled the hope they have, because seasons come and seasons go. The sickness that you're dealing with, the financial issues that you're dealing with, the relationship problems that you're dealing with, whether that's with a spouse or children or parents or coworkers, and the season of struggling that you have at your job. All these seasons are temporary. That's what I like about that word season, because there's a temporary nature to it. There's a beginning, yes, but there's also an ending. And you say, well, this season's not going to end till I die. That may be true, but it's not going to follow you if you're a child of God. And when you get that resurrection body, it'll be a body that never gets sick, that never gets old, that never looks in the mirror and says, my skin looks so terrible. Look at how I'm aging through this trial. That'll never be anything that you ever say again in eternity. You'll have a new resurrection body that'll never get sick, that'll never decay or corrupt in any way. There will be no more curse of sin. And so what Jeremiah does in Lamentations 3 is he goes from looking in the mirror to looking to the Lord. Can I say, when we go through the trials, we can either come closer to the Lord or drift further away from Him. Both Jeremiah and Jesus chose to go to the Father, to look to the Lord, and that helped them to develop the right perspective so that they could face their suffering in the proper way. And as we look ahead, we can look ahead with hope, knowing that God is working. Even when we don't see the evidence that He is working, we know that He is working and that He's bringing everything together for good. We can go forward with joy, knowing that this is just a season. We can go forward with faith, knowing that God is good. And we can go forward with love, knowing that God has a purpose for the pain. It may be so that you could minister to someone else. It may be like with Jeremiah. The purpose for his pain wasn't due to his individual disobedience, but to the times that he lived in. He was a product of his environment in one respect, that because of the people's disobedience, that was what drove them into this Babylonian captivity. And yet, through it all, Jeremiah faithfully followed the Lord. And friends, what could come on the other side of your suffering as you faithfully follow the Lord? That's something to think about. I pray that this message has been encouraging to you, calling you to seek the face of God, no matter what suffering you may be faced with. Thank you for joining us today. We encourage you to visit our website at antiochbristol.com. There you will find many ways to contact us and connect with us, and so much more. Until next time, stand firm in Jesus' truth.
1: New birth has to happen to you from a force outside of yourself. God has to do this in you. You can't do it yourself. There's no such thing in the universe as a do-it-yourself salvation. just not there.
2: Join Dr. David Jeremiah for his new series.